this quarter like 9 years ago, eight, nine years ago. And he was like, I quite like that. Like, there's this couple of YouTubers that I've been following, and he told me their names, and he goes, I've been watching them when they did these little videos, and look at their videos now. And so when you are inspired by people and you aspire to do a few of the things that they're doing, whether that's starting up businesses, whether it's a creative pursuit, whether it's a sport pursuit, whatever it is, when you can actually see the roadmap that somebody's taken to get there, I find that helpful. And at one stage I was like, oh, maybe I shouldn't share. And I'm like, actually, no. A part of my journey and a part of what I do in life is I'm a storyteller. I put my stories on stage. I'm putting my stories in film. I'm putting my stories online. I create programs in hopes that I can help other people stress or struggle less than I did. And I was like, no, we've got to learn. Like, when I think about rewriting our lives, we've got to be able to rewrite the life that we're going to live, not in regards to other people's expectations of us. They don't have to live with us every day and live in our minds and do the things that we're doing. So mine has been learning, okay, this year, which I've shared, is I'm no longer going to seek, like, I don't need your approval. If you believe in what I'm doing, fantastic. If you don't, pay in a tenner as well, that's fine. Like, I'm not here. Like, if I'm your vibe, I'm your vibe. If I'm not, that's fine. You know, and so my thing has been learning, you know, because like as I was saying, people, you know, find other people being very open about their emotions, like something's wrong with them, when we're all encountering life struggles in some capacity. So instead of like, I'm not the kind of person that needs saving. I don't need saving. I've got my Lord and Savior Jesus Christ and my Heavenly Father, and I've got those people that are close in my life, a couple of like two or three of them, that if something was absolutely dire, I could go to them. And outside of that, if I needed support, I have lots of people to ask. So I don't need to be saved. But for me, as I was saying, we need to be able to share the journey that we are living. And a part of my journey is sharing what it really takes to do what I am trying to achieve. Like in my organizations, oh my goodness, it is so full on. There's so much going on. There is so much to do. And I did a post on my public page, which is another reason why I'm bringing this up, is on the Charitable Trust page, I just shared what it really takes to run a trust. It's not easy work. If it was easy work, everybody would do it. If it was such easy work, then a lot of people wouldn't be closing their doors down at the moment. Like, I've seen one organisation, quite a big one, did a fundraiser, realised where they were doing their fundraising, the trust that they were doing it alongside needed the funds more than they did, so they handed that over. There are a lot of amazing things that are happening in our country, outside this country, but we're here in Aotearoa, so let's focus here, that are doing some amazing kaupapa. Is there a lot of support for it? Absolutely not. And so for people like, are you okay? I'm like, look, this is the reality. And then there's people that don't understand what it really takes to run an organisation. And then alongside that, like, you know, you've got to be mitigating things left, right and centre. You've got to make sure you've got the right structure. You've got to make sure that your financial, you know, you've got a financial awareness of what you're bringing in, and you've got to know what your strategic plan is and what's the governance of your organisation, and, you know, what are your policies and what do you require, and if you're going to do delivery, is there a manual for your deliveries? There's all the streamlining of your systems that are hugely important. And so some people are like, oh, you need to do this. And I'm like, okay, that'll be great if I had three other me, you know, because sometimes you're working on limited funds. And so that can be quite stressful. And then you're applying for funding, which would give you the security. But there's also other amazing kaupapa that are applying for funding. And so, yeah, you are going to get a lot of rejections. And then the other thing is I did this other post on my personal page, my public page, just about one day I got all these hits, and I've talked about that. And when you are doing things at the level that I am, compared to like myself 10 years ago, 20 years ago, even 5 years ago, I didn't take as many hits. And what I mean by hits is, you know, like, oh no, you got rejected for that. Okay, so then, like, we're not getting this funding. That means that this is going to affect this, this, and this, which means it's going to increase my hours, which means

going to fit that person's position, which means we can't deliver that, which means our security's gone. Oh, you got hit on, you know, so there was a couple of different fundings that we didn't get approved on, and then I had to mitigate a couple of school things, and then there was a couple of organisations, and, you know, sometimes you accidentally offend people, and then you forgot to contact somebody and you weren't able to meet, and, you know, there's just, and there just feels like sometimes there's no empathy because people have got lives and they're worried about themselves, understandably. But, you know, like, you have to kind of oversee all of these things, and that's just a small pocket. And one of the things I'm trying to work through at the moment is I look at rewriting my life, because I'm always going to bring it back to the kaupapa of this podcast, is the ability to write our lives at any stage. And I think if you're on a journey to be the best version of you, yourself, which is my absolute goal in life, is to be the wahine that God destined me to be, that I always have to be clear on where I'm going, but you have to keep going. There's just no way that you can have a smooth ride. It just doesn't work like that. But sometimes the grit and the resilience that you have to endure, I can understand why people give up. And I'm talking to my whānau and my mates sometimes, they're like, oh no, I wouldn't hung in there that long. You know, and I've got some beautiful whānau. It's like, oh, you got to keep going. I couldn't do that. You know, and it's those moments that you don't know that what you're going through is a part of your journey. That is what it feels like, because nobody tells you. Because even if you're following somebody that has a blueprint on what you're trying to achieve yourself, you cannot do it the same way they did, because you're different. You've got different experiences. You may be in different locations. You have different needs. And so for me, having to take a moment to breathe, and that's why I share things publicly, because it would be strange for me to go, things are great, yeah, we've got this going, we've got this co-pub, we've got this program, this is happening. No, we've accidentally offended somebody and they feel like we're using them, which wasn't our intention. Or, you know, a school didn't like this particular particular area of this kaupapa that we're delivering, and we did our best. You know, somebody needs more money, so we can't actually offer that, or we're meant to be going to a location, but we can't cover the cost. You know, these all these little factors that you've always got to be like juggling, holy, it can be like very intense. And so when I'm sharing this stuff online, what's wrong with sharing that? It's actually what it takes sometimes. And I found it helpful. And sometimes I also understand that our life journey is our life journey for us. Ours is not to get approval or validation from anybody else. Ours is not trying to make other people happy whilst we're feeling miserable. And so a lot of that is continuing to do the things that we love, continuing to check in with ourselves. And as I always say, know yourself more than anyone else. That has definitely always been my top priority. And now one of the things I'm trying to learn is like, okay, either I have to move slower, which is probably the best thing, so that I can make sure that what I'm executing at all stages is done well. But I'm like a snowball rolling down the hill, and it's just building such big momentum. So I have been taking moments within this journey to check in, to breathe. But I think my three goals, as I discussed before, is streamlining systems, bringing in consistent revenue, and finding the right support team around me. So I don't know where you are in your life journey, but you must, I feel, do an inventory of your life. Where are you at? Are you happy? What's frustrating you? Who is bringing joy in your life? Who do you need to cut? What do you need to spring clean? What would bring you joy? Are you liking the way you look? Are you liking the way you feel? And all of these things are our responsibility to do. And to be honest, people say, don't do it all at once, you can't. I do. I do it all at once. Not to necessarily say that's the best thing, but that's what works for me. That's what works for me. So, you know, like, obviously I can't give each of those areas my full attention. Like, I go to church every Sunday. I try to make sure I make sure that I do my karakia morning and night.

read my scriptures or talks from prophets as much as I can to make sure that I'm getting some spiritual insight into my life. I'm constantly listening to like either business podcasts or reading business books or strategic planning or creative pursuits or learning about how to do stronger short films as I'm directing one this year and learning how to script write. And I'm constantly on this journey. Now my health, oh, she's been all over the place. Not terrible, just hasn't been on the top list of my priorities. But it's something that I know that I've still got to work on. So in order for us to rewrite our lives, we have to know where we are in our life in order to rewrite it. So for me, one of the biggest things is those three areas, and one of it is to have this financial security. Now, I am getting a lot clearer because I didn't realize I had been creating these ecosystems, and so I had to break down all the different areas of my life and go, okay, I need to put this here, that's got to go there, I need this person to come in, I need to fix this up, we need to legally do this, I need to create a policy for this, and really breaking down everything. And then I was like, oh man, I need to spring clean my whare, my car, my phone, my life, my head. Is that easy to do? No, it's not easy. I wish I could say, done and dusted. I haven't done and dusted that yet. But at least I'm always pondering things. So for me, I always think when I learned how to really be a goal achiever, not just a goal setter, I realized my number one thing is if you are consistently checking in relentlessly or reliably on what you're trying to work on within your goals, you will have such a higher rate of achieving it because you're checking in with it. Like, you know, we've had those years where you're sitting there and you're like, okay, here's my goal. And I've had many a journal I found years later and gone, three pages in and kumatu. And then a check-in near the end of the year, and I'm like, whoa. And then there's been years where there's like books or they're on my wall, or you'll see how much my life has grown because I just consistently checked in. Like, I'm consistently keeping on top of my health. You know, like if I, like I've gone and given up, try to cut down my sugars again, 220 plus days last year. This time I think I'm in 22 days. And I've probably gone sugar-free, that's including carbs and rice and pasta and all that, for like, I think about 15 of those days I've managed to not have any sugars. So I'm like, hey, better to be on the path than on the thought of getting on the path. You know what I mean? I think this isn't the end, it's just the beginning. Like, there are a lot of things in my life that I still know that I need to work on. And sometimes I think, am I too late? I just figure, nope, until I'm dead, there's always time. I don't care. And I've said this before, I really loved it when me and my whānau went and watched Rod Stewart and Cyndi Lauper and, oh, I can't remember the Kiwi guy's name. And then we went and watched Tom Jones the next year. I'm like, he was 80. I was 40 at the time. I was 41 at Tom Jones's, and he was 83. And I was like, look, I have got four decades, basically, of life to get to where they are. Plenty of time. And to be honest, hey, might get hit, might drop, might get ill, who knows? But right now, I've got a good bill of health. I've got arms and legs, I've got money in my bank, a roof over my head and a car. And my mum, they were saying this morning, just how driven I am. She was like, oh, you'd have to take the phone off me. As long as she's got a phone, she'll be making money or doing something. And it's true. Like, the accessibility that we have with our phones to change our lives, you know, like, what are you doing with your time? Like, what are you spending your time doing? Because that's huge. You know, like, I see people go, oh, I wanted to do that. And I'm like, oh, no, I'm on my phone. Probably a little bit too much because I'm, like, writing up a report or I'm putting a proposal together or I'm looking at funding or I'm thinking about sponsorships or I'm writing a script or I'm figuring out, like, something. Always working on something. And then sometimes I'll look at a

project, and I'd be like, how can we make that better? And I'm researching, I'm using AI, and I'm like, okay, watching a masterclass, what do I need to know about this? Send me a link. What can I listen to today? I'm just always on this drive. Now people are going, you need to rest. Yeah. Do I need to rest? Because again, sometimes things make sense. And you're like, yeah, I probably do work too hard. And then I'm listening to like people like Oprah Winfrey and Elon Musk, and not to say that I like these people, but like I look at people that are like years, leagues ahead of me, and I've never heard anybody that I'm truly inspired by go, you know what, I just wake up in the morning and I do yoga. And then I have a long lunch, and then I have a coffee, and then I just skip in the meadow, and this is how I've had the success. A lot of the people that I'm actually inspired by work hard. So here I am trying to match up my life with what people are telling me I should be doing. Oh, you shouldn't be doing this, you shouldn't be doing that, and you shouldn't be, shouldn't, why? Why shouldn't I? I think we need a question. That's why it takes me back to know yourself more than anyone else. So I've realized, yes, I mean, I had a break in Samoa, and then I'm going on another holiday next month. Then I'm going on another holiday. I'm like, look, I'll be fine. I would, and I remember before this last chunk of time, it was 2015, and I was working really hard and I was doing what I loved, but I remember going, I wish that I could be doing these things, and I would dream about it and I would visualize it. And I was like, I wish I could be doing that. I have now, 11 years later, thwarted absolutely everything that I wanted for myself back then, like probably 3 to 4 times more. There are things that I'm doing now that I had no comprehension was even an option. I didn't, and then I think it was more, not really just the comprehension, but not, I didn't have the skills or the knowledge to know how to get there. Or I also didn't know, like, where I'm headed now, like, I just am in a, It's just like, I'm just like, wow, is that what happens? Oh, is that what you're meant to be doing? I had no idea. Okay, I get that now. For an example, I've been delivering Confident Me for 17 years, and I tell everybody all the time, 19,000 kids I've worked with, tamariki and rangatahi, and I don't say it because I think I'm awesome. What I'm trying to emphasize is the fact is that is how many tamariki and rangatahi I have worked alongside. Do you know how many times I sat in my car crying in the beginning? Many times. Praying to God, going, what am I thinking? Like, why? Crying to my brother, sitting in the car, like, thinking, what am I? Like, what? What is going on? But I learned, like, I actually now go into a classroom and majority of the time I'm pumped. And I've learned how to read a room really well. And I've learned so much. And now I've written this huge impact report, breaking down all the students that we've had, what I've learned, how to engage with the room, based up with all the statistics, all the research that we've done. Like, I wouldn't have known to do that even 5 years ago. And now I've got this massively detailed report, which is now being turned into these packages, which has become an institute, which has now become its own ecosystem. So when you continue to do what you love, and you're willing to continue to learn and grow, These are the things that happen, but I will not say that it came easily. And it did come at a cost sometimes to my sanity, to my time, to my finances. You know, people are like, oh, they're putting in a lot of money. Yeah, you do. If you love what you do, I've put in probably, I don't know, $200,000 to $300,000 minimum into my kaupapa over the years, my own personal funds. It's probably way more than that. But that's what you do when you do what you love. And so when I go back to what I was saying in the beginning, let's normalize that these obstacles, these difficulties, these emotional, these emotional hits that we take and me sharing it, nothing's wrong with me. This is what it takes to do what you love. And I also compare it again to

0: being a parent. Like, I love being a mum. It's like the greatest gift that God ever gave me. I love my daughter. She's also very sassy and annoying at times, but she's also very loving. And you know what? I miss the cuddles. Nobody told me when they're 11, they're little teenagers. But I do miss my little cuddles. Sometimes she's like, bye, mum. I'm like, where's my cuddle? I have to sneak them in sometimes. But being a mum is the greatest gift. Is it easy? No. I was having a talk with my brother a couple of days ago, and I said, you know what? I know that there's something that I've affected my girl in some way, but I try to do the best that I can. So parenting isn't easy. There are things that I know I need to spend more time, and I should be supporting this, and I should be giving that a go. So for people to say being a parent is easy, like, just do it. It's not. And if I was to share those experiences of being a mum with the world, would you judge me? No. Well, there are judgmental people, but the reality is whatever we do in life, it does come with a cost. But the cost usually is worth it when you absolutely love what you're doing. I wouldn't trade my journey to make it easier, because obviously this is the journey I was meant to take. Sometimes I wish I learned things a little bit easier. But I want to finish off with this. If you continue to do what you love and keep rewriting your life, I am now at the stage in my life which probably brings me the most joy. I do not need anybody to achieve anything in my life. And I don't mean like I don't need people, as in I do need people. I can't do it alone. But I'm now at the stage, if I want to execute something, then basically I will put the plan in place. I will hunt down the funding. I will do whatever it takes to get there and find the right people to support me. And that's a beautiful place to be, when you know whatever dream you want, whatever goal you want, you can make happen because you've got the blueprint. You've taught yourself. You can trust yourself. I trust me. If I say I'm going to do something, I will do it. And the only reason why I won't do it is because I've got to shelve it, because I've got too many things on my plate. It no longer is a passion. Like, I was doing my postgrad in psychology, but I had to choose, was it going to be my dreams or was it going to be my psychology degree? I ended up shelving the psychology degree because my dreams was where I was actually going to do the mahi. And I wanted to learn the skills to be able to support me in the mahi and my dreams. But the Maya Dreams is where I was actually going to do the actual in-person mahi, which to me is more important. It's good that I've got the knowledge, but I can read the knowledge. And I don't want to be a psychologist, but I love psychology. So whatever I put my mind to, I will always achieve. And I think I do say that again, because if you know me and you need me for something, I'm a guarantee that I will do it to the best of my ability. I will exceed what your expectations are, because that's my goal in life, to challenge myself to go beyond what I promised that I could do. And if I can't and I didn't, I'd get close. Anyway, that's enough from me. You shall hear from me next week, where I will carry on the kōrero. Don't forget, I go live every Friday, 1 p.m. On radiohawksbay.org.nz. 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

Austin here. Have you talked to your mum and dad about what happens in a disaster? 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So tonight, ask your family, what is our plan? Being prepared is smart. It could save lives. You've got this.

Do you love musicals? Then Monday at 3 p.m. is your happy place. It's theatre themes, 2 hours of the biggest show tunes, the boldest ballads, and the moments that make musical theatre magic. And we'll keep you in the loop with all the latest from Theatre Hawke's Bay. 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
1: In Radio Hawke's Bay Community News, the Hastings District Council has backed a draft budget for 2026-27 that includes an average rates increase of 5.9%. with councillors voting 14-1 to pursue a balanced budget without borrowing for operational costs. Achieving that will require $4.8 million in new savings, on top of around $18 million saved over the past 2 years and a further $5.9 million forecast this year. The decision follows concerns from commercial and industrial property owners facing steep rates rises after delayed revaluation data was released late in the consultation period. Council will now run an additional 2 weeks of targeted consultation, particularly to hear from affected businesses before considering the draft plan for adoption in July. And Fire and Emergency is warning the public that professional firefighters will strike today and Saturday between 12 and 1pm, with the union signalling twice weekly strikes will continue. Deputy National Commander Megan Stifler says all 111 calls will still be answered, but response times may be slower as volunteers cover affected stations. During the one-hour stoppages, crews will prioritise emergencies and may not attend minor incidents such as private fire alarms, small rubbish fires, traffic control or animal rescues. Fire and Emergency has also put arrangements in place with ambulance services for medical call-outs in impacted areas and says it remains focused on reaching a fair settlement. And Federated Farmers say ACT's proposals to boost rural crime prevention are right on the mark. Rural crime spokesperson Carl Dean says thieves, poachers and boy racers are causing major disruption in isolated communities and supports ACT's plan for a dedicated rural crime unit and an extra 100,000 police patrol hours. He says retaining local rural police is essential and extending text to 111 access in areas with poor mobile coverage would improve safety. The group also backs tougher penalties for poaching and livestock rustling and wants the Rural Lookout reporting app revived. And Education Minister Erica Stanford has announced a $160 million investment to deliver new classrooms across Auckland and the Upper North Island. She says the funding will provide 133 additional teaching spaces in Auckland, with more classrooms for high growth areas elsewhere in the region, and design work for a new secondary school in Kumeu. A further $25 million will go towards 26 learning support classrooms for students with additional needs. Stanford says the package reflects a focus on practical delivery and value for money and includes funding to relocate Te Kura Kaupapa Māori or Ngāringa o Matariki to a permanent site near Kaiwaka. And in sport and athletics, Kiwi sprinter Zoe Hobbs has picked up her second Diamond League podium, finishing third in a strong field at the Bislett Games in Oslo. The Oceania record holder clocked a wind assist at 11.03 seconds, continuing her impressive international form.
2: A frosty start to the morning, but a beautiful fine day today with light winds, a high of 16 and a low of 3. Tomorrow fine, westerlies dying out in the morning, a high of 15.
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5: Whoa, Pacificans! 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

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Greeting and welcome to the Kainga Pacifica Services. The voice of Kainga Pacifica Services, the Pacific Standalone Organization here in Hawke's Bay, against family violence, promoting and supporting safe and healthy relationship. And I am David Fakaosi, the founder of Kainga Pacifica Services Trust, and also together with our co-founder Malcolm Byfoot. 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We are here now until 2 o'clock, and welcome to our Kainga Pacifica Services coming to you from Radio Hawke's Bay. And before continue on with Fela Utu, I would like to start it with an opening prayer.

Nadine, thank you for your many blessings that you bless us with. We acknowledge that without you, nothing we can do, and with you, everything is possible. And if you are with us, who can be against us? As we commend to you our program from Karinga Pacifica Services, dedicated to you.

0: compassion in action and here in Hawke's Bay every day. But, you know, we figured that hosting the third national hui in the region would be a way to kind of really spread the word, draw people out. And so that's
1: happening.
0: And
1: to accelerate it as well.
0: Yeah, yeah.
1: You know, like it needs to come. And there's so many modalities here and there's so much strength here. I also love it too because it's like there's three big rivers here too, so there's lots of flow. I feel like Hawke's Bay is a place of lots of growth. Mm-hmm. So if we can set up a good foundation and we be a good, you know, we can set it up on this vast sort of plane and it be magnificent, as I want it to be, then, you know, what a great way to represent a community that's thriving.
0: Yeah. And so, you know, I guess we need to let the listeners know that actually that hui is happening next week. Compassionate Communities Aotearoa 2026. It's being held at Toi Toi from the 18th to the 20th of June. And so, Alicia, along with some other fabulous women, you're part of the hui organising team. The hot women, as I like to call you.
1: CC.
0: So your hopes for the hui, I guess you've sort of touched on it, but for you?
1: And I've pondered this a lot because I guess I'm so inspired when the likes of our CC hot meetings, it's so nice to be around people that think the same as you or that have, you know, although we're very varied in what we do in our professional roles as such and what we do in our community. But it's so inspiring because we've come together as a collaborative and we're making this happen, pulling it over the line as a team. And yet we didn't know each other even socially before, but I'm sure we could sink a few and be okay on any level anyway. But I feel, for me, the hui is about igniting a movement that brings heart and kindness back into our community, into our village, to inspire and to empower everyday people to build a community with heart and with confidence to care for one another. And that's whether it's a crisis now or in the future or illness or death or grief or isolation. I mean, isolation's even a big one, isn't it? But so just to ignite, to spark, that's what I want the hui to do. I just want it to be sparks, like little light bulbs. Because I feel with a light bulb moment or planting seeds, we can continue to water, you know. So I just hope that people just feel a little bit inspired about, yeah, this is a good thing. This is, let's get excited about it. Let's reach out to thy neighbour. Let's take some banana cake over now. Sorry.
0: It's not a directive, it's only a suggestion.
1: Yes, it is. Brownies.
0: So our theme, Tai Timu Tai Pari, the ebb and flow of the tides, that speaks to how a compassionate community can hold and honour, I guess, the ebb and flow of people's needs as they navigate the challenges of living, dying, caring, grieving. And that community needs to be flexible and responsive to those needs and meet everyone with just simple aroha, manaaki, and that shared responsibility. Does that metaphor of the tides resonate with you in relation to your experience in working with people as an end-of-life doula and or also your personal experience of loss?
1: Absolutely. I think it's perfect. And ebb and flow is rhythm, right? And we are ruled by rhythm. The ocean ebbs and flows, yes or no, hot or cold, on or off. And it creates a natural, any rhythm is a natural thing. So looking out for each other can become a normal part of daily life and a rhythm, you know, and making it part of our rhythm. So I think it's perfect.
0: And I'm going to be asking everyone who's presenting to share a little bit of their why, of why they're involved in there, why they wanted to come to speak, you know, as in their personal why. Because for me, my personal why around compassionate communities is, you know, based on my experience of having my parents both be dead by the time I was 28 and being aware of people's awkwardness. And it's not that I don't think people didn't want to be kind, they just didn't know what to say, so people said nothing. And so you, as you mentioned earlier, that isolation, it's like, I mean, I was, you know, relatively courageous and happy to share my experience at a dinner table. You know, if people said to me, oh, you know, where are your parents? And I'd say, oh, they're in Rotorua, in a little self-contained unit at the local cemetery.
1: Oh my gosh. Right.
0: You know, so people would just go, that they have to do a double take, going, oh, okay, she's telling me her parents are dead. So I would do it tongue-in-cheek, but I would name it. It's not, I'm not apologising. I wouldn't go, oh, well, they died, and move the conversation on. I'd be saying, and I'm happy to share my experience with you. So that's part of my why, being in compassionate communities, having those conversations, because I think people owning their own

0: own experience and sharing part of it then gives other people permission to think about their own experience and maybe share that, or, you know.
1: Well, it's a ripple effect, isn't it?
0: Yeah.
1: To share.
0: Yeah. So do you share much of your personal experience of loss in your work?
1: I think I do, because I think you do this work because it's, you're called from the heart to do this mahi, and you wouldn't do it if you didn't have a deep sense of pull, because it's, there's no ego resides here in a story. It's merely about sharing. A lot of the time I don't share a story unless I feel I need to, and there'll be always a place for that. And often when I do share with someone that I feel that it would relate to or potentially help them on that level, and then I sometimes see the weight lifted off their shoulders because they're like, oh, you've suffered too, or you've walked this territory. And I guess for a lot of people too, like a person with an experience is always outweighed with a person with an opinion, right? So if they've experienced that and people know grief or deep grief or working in this space, then they understand, or they've got a little bit more trust in you. Your words are powered, you know, because they know. They know what it's like. And it's almost, you almost feel, you know, well, you're not alone, are you? You're out of that isolation when you share a story of suffering or pain or uncomfort or discomfort because they're like, I'm here too. And this sandwich together.
0: Yeah. And when, before you became a doula, if you're okay to just talk a little bit about the journey you had with your partner, was there an ebb and flow? Like, did you feel like sometimes you were kind of okay going with it and other times it was like, oh, what am I supposed to do here? Is that part of what put you into the, you know, working in the doula space, to offer people support that you didn't necessarily get?
1: No, I was never okay with it. It was 6 months of hell. We were fighting everything, including God, for or whoever you foreseeably want to name as your spiritual advisor. But I, no, it was chaos and it was tragedy. And no one coped and no one knew how to cope. And it was traumatic, and we are still rebuilding from that, including his family, who have never bounced back, because it was, there was just such a lack. One of education, one of support. And it was, even now, like I think about it and I go, it didn't have to be like that. It didn't, why didn't we have that knowledge?
0: Yeah, and I was thinking too, because you lived rurally at that time, didn't you? And somehow I imagined that in rural communities there is sort of a greater connection. And maybe not when it comes to things like an early, you know, terminal diagnosis in someone who's quite young. And so people did, I don't know, maybe they withdrew because they didn't know what to say, like you say. People don't have that level of comfort and courage to be able to reach out and give the support where it was needed and help you guys navigate or even witness it, I guess. The struggle, the chaos, the acknowledging of how awful it was.
1: But also too is that I think not only, I mean, we did have community, and what community was there, they were amazing. Please don't. For it, we did have a great community around us, but they didn't know how to handle it. So some just, like, I've got friends that have been friends for lifetimes, but since Phil's died, they're not my friends anymore because they don't know what to say. And so that friendship is lost at a time that I really, I didn't need them to tell, you know, to, but I guess for them, they don't know where to come at it from, and that's probably my fuel, because I'm like, well, actually, just turn up. But people say the most inappropriate things trying to be appropriate, and it's, you know, like, and so even just like you said about the YouTube clip that you were talking about before, just those little things are so precious, aren't they? Because they give you some tools to put in your kitty, you know, and I think we're a community that lacks kitty.
0: Yeah, I think that's true. I think that's the thing. People look at their kete and think, oh, there's nothing in there that helps me get through this encounter with this person who is recently bereaved or has a recent terminal diagnosis. So they step back rather than just going, taking a deep breath and saying, I don't know what to say. So, yeah, for me, that's, I think, what Compassionate Communities is about, giving providing people with resources and tools so that they can look and they can have conversations and can own it's okay to get it wrong and then go, okay, that came out wrong. I actually wanted to say this.
1: I'm human.
0: Yeah, exactly. It's, it's a very, very interesting space to examine, I think, that thing of how, you know, people think, oh, I can't really do anything for them, so I'll stay away, rather than just being there every now and then, popping by and saying, this must be absolute hell. I'm sorry. Here's a piece of banana. Here's a banana loaf.
1: Yesterday, I was on the netball court at the sports centre with my daughter playing netball, and there was a mum standing next

0: to me, and I said, "How we were just having quick chit chat." And she said, "Leisha, I'm so tired." And I said, "Why?" And she said, "I'm not sleeping." And I said, "Oh, you know, why are you not sleeping? I'm exhausted. Like, why are you not sleeping?" She said, "My mum died 2 weeks ago, and nobody knows." And I said, "Why don't we know? I'm so sorry." Like, and I just gave her a big cuddle, and she just fell apart on me on the netball courts. Mm-hmm. And I'm sort of like, "Yeah, defend. I'm so sorry. Rebound." But she was like, "I don't know who to tell, and I need help, and I'm trying to find a counsellor. Where do I go?" Mum was diagnosed. She lived for 2 weeks, and then she died. And she lived on site with me. She's just disappeared, and it's the shock. And she's like, "And I need help. I don't know what to do." And there's a perfect example, you know. And it's like, and I said to a couple of the other mums, she went down to do the mandarin. They still have mandarins at halftime. Give the mandarins out at halftime. And I said to a couple of the mums, "Did you know her mum had passed?" And they were like, "No, we knew nothing. We would have taken her out for a coffee, or we would have helped. Or we'd have the kids."
1: And they still can, I guess, do that.
0: Totally.
1: And I think that's interesting too. I think at several levels, it's like people, your person didn't know who to tell. You know, so for me, I'm like, oh, God, once we get that Compassionate Communities website up and going, and people can just go and look, and we might be able to lead them to someone.
0: Correct.
1: To talk about, to talk it through with.
0: The kitty.
1: Yeah. And also, though, that thing of being a bit paralysed by not knowing how to ask for help, which I think a lot of women struggle with. They're so used to helping that they don't know how to ask for help and receive it. You know, it becomes difficult because they've never done it.
0: So,
1: yeah. But listen, just turning back to the hui, which we hope is going to be, like you say, spark a fire. You're Ignite a fire. I knew it was something starting with I, but the word wasn't coming to me. You yourself are on the program. Could you tell us a little bit about what your presentation's involving?
0: My presentation is a little bit different. I've sort of done my dash with my normal presentations, and I'm just thinking, I've been to so many conferences now and presentations of people working with their expertise, and I was thinking, I've got to do something different. And recently I had a new colleague join my team, and his name is Moxie the Wellbeing Pony. And so he is a nine-hand pony. He is 18 years old, big in stature, small in size, huge personality. And he's joined my team as a wellbeing pony. So I've incorporated him in my presentation. And he tours around Hawke's Bay to organisations and schools and social events promoting wellbeing. And people ask me, you know, why have you gone and got a pony? You're a doula. You deal with death, you know. It's so negative. And I'm like, actually, no, it's not. And a pony is amazing because what I found, Stephanie, is there was sometimes I'd go into a situation and there are no words, but something needs to provide, or there needs to be something in the room that can hold space. Mm-hmm. And people sometimes don't want to listen, but they want to be held in a space where it is... can be volatile, or, you know, people can be, it can vary so very much on the individual. And so I got this pony and I've been using him, and he's been amazing because he bridges this gap between conversation. And the blessing for him joining my team, and when he comes on stage at the hui, is that what he does without recognition is that a horse has a heart that's five times bigger than ours. So he has what we call an electromagnetic heart field. So for him to be present in a room in the likes of the Compassionate Communities Hui or any organisation that he's at in front of everybody or in a hospital ward, he will magnify somebody's heart rhythm. And what he does is just by being present, that can range up to 8 to 10 feet, is he can lower our heart rhythm, which releases oxytocin and drops our cortisol levels. And so oxytocin is the love feeling. So everybody lets down. The nervous system, the parasympathetic nervous system lets down. And so the reason that I've brought him onto the team and why I'm using him is because at the end of a day of a hui with amazing content, all these really inspiring people that we're just going to be like in awe of, I think it'll be quite nice to have him on stage just to be able to, for us to be able to regulate, you know, us. So he's very, very calm. And that's sometimes just what we need a little bit. And what I've found too is that he will bring us all back to the present. The now, which is great and is the greatest gift, you know, the now.
1: And I really think there

0: is something about the presence of an animal. You know, Moxie, the well-being pony, is one of them. But having an animal presence, it's kind of a neutral presence as well.
1: Mm.
0: And there is something about, yeah, like you say, I was just, as you were talking, thinking before you even said it, oh, I guess it's quite calming. There's something very calming about a horse's presence generally. They can be very well used therapeutically. I know people do equine therapy. So I'm very much looking forward to having our little show pony on the stage there.
1: Well, actually, and the gift to that was last year I was working with a woman who had chosen a sister dying death, and she was in some respite care in Havelock North, and it was a really beautiful moment. I feel like it was a silver lining to my journey with her. And so she was a doula, I was doulaed her, and then she chose a sister dying, and then I was honoured enough to do her celebration of life, which was a real gift. So the last consultation I had with her, we were sitting in the lounge, and they'd wheeled her bed out, and she was sitting in the sun, and we were just going through crossing T's and dotting I's, and long or the short of it is a couple of dogs walked across the car park, and she just changed. Her whole disposition changed, Stephanie. She just like lit up, and it was just so beautiful. And then a cat came over with the nurse when they checked her obs and her pain and things like that, and I just thought to myself, I need an animal. And it has to be a pony because they're my favourite. And so there you go. So you're right, I 100% agree with you.
0: Well, brilliant. So who would you encourage or invite to come to the Hui, given that there's a handful of tickets left and registration closes on Monday? Who would you say should come to this?
1: Anybody with a heart.
0: Mm-hmm.
1: Everybody should come, because I think this is, it's, as I've said, and I'll say time and time again, like repeat, this is a social responsibility for us to look after our people in our village, in our community.
0: Yeah.
1: And the time is now.
0: Mm. And I think it is a brilliant opportunity for people to come along and just learn about all the different sort of initiatives that are happening and find out the latest research and get inspired and perhaps get a fire ignited within themselves about thinking about what can I do in my neighbourhood or my community or even within my extended family. How can I help us help each other, you know, support each other with that?
1: And it's going to be fun.
0: Oh, it is, yes.
1: It's going to be so fun. Our goodie bags, look at that. It's like a party in a bag.
0: Worth for coming for the goodie bag alone.
1: I think so, why not? Yes, say yes to everything.
0: Thank you so much, Alicia, for your time. And we've got to finish here, but please do, if you're interested in finding more about the Hui, which we think promises to be an event of inspiration and connection, go to Cranford Hospice's website. On the homepage is a link to the Hui pages. It's got all the information and the program and a link to register too. And tickets are $270 for 2.5 days, which is really reasonable. It includes morning and afternoon tea both days and lunch on one day. And, of course, you'll see and hear some amazing presenters and a very special pony. So, also, because you're a listener of Radio Hawke's Bay, we can give you a $20 discount if you type compassion, and that's all in capitals, compassion in capitals, into the discount code field. All righty. Alicia, thank you so much for joining me. 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

Kirby and Hunter Ho playing twin spin jazz, be it bebop, hard bop, Latin, funk or swing from across the decades in Two for Jazz. Do your ears a favour and swing by Tuesday afternoons after the news, sport and weather at 4.

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remembering sax softener Sonny Rollins in 2 for Jazz, who passed away on May 25th at 95 years of age, playing Sonny's tracks from across the decades. Gregory Porter's Grammy Award-winning album for Best Jazz Vocals, Liquid Spirit, is in the album slot, and Dabani Kapara's album, Zinsa, is in the Kiwi Connection. 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

learn of law and justice. But a prince should also know the sound of the wind in the trees and the song of the crickets, said the man in brown. He must stay, they said, and learn of government and diplomacy. But surely a tutor, a teacher, should know the secrets of the moon and the feel of a mountain stream on his feet. We must guard him, said the guards. Surely even a guard should know the feel of the wind on his face and the surge of life in his hands. And so the guards threw down their weapons, and the tutors put aside their books and gowns, and they threw

And so they danced until they came to a beautiful castle on a lonely hill. There lived a prince with his two wise tutors and two guards. "Come, dance around the world with us," said the man in brown. "But no," cried the tutors, "for a prince must

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1: In Radio Hawke's Bay Community News, the Hastings District Council has backed a draft budget for 2026-27 that includes an average rates increase of 5.9%, with councillors voting 14-1 to pursue a balanced budget without borrowing for operational costs. Achieving that will require $4.8 million in new savings, on top of around $18 million saved over the past 2 years and a further $5.9 million forecast this year. The decision follows concerns from commercial and industrial property owners facing steep rates rises after delayed revaluation data was released late in the consultation period. Council

0: on an additional 2 weeks of targeted consultation, particularly to hear from affected businesses before considering the draft plan for adoption in July. And Fire and Emergency is warning the public that professional firefighters will strike today and Saturday between 12 and 1pm, with the union signalling twice weekly strikes will continue. Deputy National Commander Megan Stifler says all 111 calls will still be answered, but response times may be slower as volunteers cover affected stations. During the one-hour stoppages, crews will prioritise emergencies and may not attend minor incidents such as private fire alarms, small rubbish fires, traffic control or animal rescues. Fire and Emergency has also put arrangements in place with ambulance services for medical call-outs in impacted areas and says it remains focused on reaching a fair settlement. And Federated Farmers say ACT's proposals to boost rural crime prevention are right on the mark. Rural crime spokesperson Carl Dean says thieves, poachers and boy racers are causing major disruption in isolated communities and supports ACT's plan for a dedicated rural crime unit and an extra 100,000 police patrol hours. He says retaining local rural police is essential and extending text to 111 access in areas with poor mobile coverage would improve safety. The group also backs tougher penalties for poaching and livestock rustling and wants the Rural Lookout reporting app revived. And Education Minister Erica Stanford has announced a $160 million investment to deliver new classrooms across Auckland and the Upper North Island. She says the funding will provide 133 additional teaching spaces in Auckland, with more classrooms for higher growth areas elsewhere in the region, and design work for a new secondary school in Kumeu. A further $25 million will go towards 26 learning support classrooms for students with additional needs. Stanford says the package reflects a focus on practical delivery and value for money and includes funding to relocate Te Kura Kau Papa Māori or Naringa o Matariki to a permanent site near Kaiwaka. And a sport in athletics, Kiwi sprinter Zoe Hobbs has picked up her second Diamond League podium, finishing third in a strong field at the Bislett Games in Oslo. The Oceania record holder clocked a wind assist at 11.03 seconds, continuing her impressive international form.
1: A frosty start to the morning, but a beautiful fine day today with light winds. A high of 16 and a low of 3. Tomorrow fine, westerlies dying out in the morning. A high of 15.
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We have a jam-packed hour for you today, so stay tuned. That first track was indeed released in 1976 from the album A New World Record. That was, of course, ELO, in other words, Electric Light Orchestra, with the song Telephone Line. Coming right up next on the show today, this was released in 1988 from the album People. Here's the rock hit from the band Hothouse Flowers with the track Don't Go.

Yule Time, Nordic Cheer by Apex Wolf Beats. Yule was the fire lit against the darkness, a celebration of life enduring through winter, of gathering together while snow and storm circled beyond the hall.

Norde, Yule Song, Niutland. During Yule, the veil between worlds was believed to grow thin. Ancestors were remembered beside candlelight and fire. Their stories carried through the generations like sparks upon the wind.

That was Odin's Yule Traditions by Valhalla Drums. The old stories speak of Odin riding through the winter skies during the wild hunt, bringing mystery, magic, and wonder to the longest nights of the year.

That was Folkvanger's Pulse, Norse Warrior Shaman. Yule reminds us that even in the darkness, the light always returns. Slowly, quietly, faithfully.

Skull, a Norse hymn by Elderham. Toasts were raised during Yule to the gods, the ancestors, friendship, and the turning wheel of the coming year.

You've just listened to Yule by So Woolo. Through the longest night, the Yule fire burned bright, the sparks rising like tiny stars into the winter dark.

And this was the Rusty Boar Tavern, Norse Pagan. For 12 nights, the cold remained outside the hall, while music, laughter and storytelling filled the hearthside.

That was Beowulf by Stora Deer. Winter stories carried wisdom through the ages, stories of courage, honour, endurance, and finding warmth together in difficult seasons.

And that was Winter's Hearth by Norse Code. Hope that one got you up dancing. The spirit of Yule still lives on wherever we gather. Light a candle, share a meal, and create warmth against the winter night.

This was Norse Pagan and Proud by Gregory Grimm, which is described as dark Norse country, which I think was a new genre on me. May the returning light bring warmth to your home, strengthen to your spirit, and to hope to your winter path.

0: To finish, that was Skull to the Gods by Apex Wolf Beats. Thank you for joining me on Earth Magic. Until next time, keep listening to the whispers of the old ways. Skull and blessed Yule.
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1: In Radio Hawke's Bay Community News, the Hastings District Council has backed a draft budget for 2026-27 that includes an average rates increase of 5.9%. with councillors voting 14 to 1 to pursue a balanced budget without borrowing for operational costs. Achieving that will require $4.8 million in new savings, on top of around $18 million saved over the past 2 years and a further $5.9 million forecast this year. The decision follows concerns from commercial and industrial property owners facing steep rates rises after delayed revaluation data was released late in the consultation period. Council will now run an additional 2 weeks of targeted consultation, particularly to hear from affected businesses before considering the draft plan for adoption in July. And Fire and Emergency is warning the public that professional firefighters will strike today and Saturday between 12 and 1pm, with the union signalling twice weekly strikes will continue. Deputy National Commander Megan Stifler says all 111 calls will still be answered, but response times may be slower as volunteers cover affected stations. During the one-hour stoppages, crews will prioritise emergencies and may not attend minor incidents such as private fire alarms, small rubbish fires, traffic control or animal rescues. Fire and Emergency has also put arrangements in place with ambulance services for medical call-outs in impacted areas and says it remains focused on reaching a fair settlement. And Federated Farmers say ACT's proposals to boost rural crime prevention are right on the mark. Rural crime spokesperson Carl Dean says thieves, poachers and boy racers are causing major disruption in isolated communities and supports ACT's plan for a dedicated rural crime unit and an extra 100,000 police patrol hours. He says retaining local rural police

0: is essential, and extending text at 111 access in areas with poor mobile coverage would improve safety. The group also backs tougher penalties for poaching and livestock rustling, and wants the Rural Lookout reporting app revived. And Education Minister Erica Stanford has announced a $160 million investment to deliver new classrooms across Auckland and the Upper North Island. She says the funding will provide 133 additional teaching spaces in Auckland, with more classrooms for high growth areas elsewhere in the region, and design work for a new secondary school in Kumeu. A further $25 million will go towards 26 learning support classrooms for students with additional needs. Stanford says the package reflects a focus on practical delivery and value for money, and includes funding to relocate Te Kura Kaupapa Māori or Ngāringa o Matariki to a permanent site near Kaiwaka. And in sport and athletics, Kiwi sprinter Zoe Hobbs has picked up her second Diamond League podium, finishing third in a strong field at the Bisla Games in Oslo. The Oceania record holder clocked a wind assist at 11.03 seconds, continuing her impressive international form.
1: A frosty start to the morning, but a beautiful fine day today with light winds, a high of 16 and a low of 3. Tomorrow fine, westerlies dying out in the morning, a high of 15.
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0: 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Welcome back to the Mystery Music Box program. Now, you know why it's called that? Because from one week to the next, we're never quite sure what's going to be in the Mystery Music Box. Well, in this show, we're unlocking the front door, checking into a room, and heading down the long driveway, because the theme of this program is homes, houses, and hotels. Every track today takes us somewhere you can live, leave, or get lost in. So let's open the door with a classic. It's Kiwi rocker Bunny Walters with a song called Home Isn't Home Anymore. It's a bit of a sad one.

Well, that was a bit of a sad song, wasn't it? You're listening to the Mystery Music Box on Radio Hawke's Bay. Our next song comes to us from 1966. It's called Homeward Bound, written by Paul Simon, performed by Simon and Garfunkel. Paul Simon wrote this song while stuck at a railway station in Widnes in England. He was missing home and missing New York. It's a travelling musician's homesick anthem.

We're staying in the 60s for our next song, and the same year, 1966, is Tom Jones with The Green, Green Grass of Home. Tom Jones took this country ballad and turned it into a global hit. And Elvis apparently loved it so much that he recorded his own version. It's a song that sounds comforting until you realize the twist.

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ever happened to me. And you know, you can go out into the world and you can do whatever you want, my girl. I'll always be here for you. I'm very proud of you. And I'll always love you.

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1: In Radio Hawke's Bay Community News, the Hastings District Council has backed a draft budget for 2026-27 that includes an average rates increase of 5.9%. with councillors voting 14-1 to pursue a balanced budget without borrowing for operational costs. Achieving that will require $4.8 million in new savings, on top of around $18 million saved over the past 2 years and a further $5.9 million forecast this year. The decision follows concerns from commercial and industrial property owners facing steep rates rises after delayed revaluation data was released late in the consultation period. Council will now run an additional 2 weeks of targeted consultation, particularly to hear from affected businesses before considering the draft plan for adoption in July. And Fire and Emergency is warning the public that professional firefighters will strike today and Saturday between 12 and 1pm, with the union signalling twice weekly strikes will continue. Deputy National Commander Megan Stifler says all 111 calls will still be answered, but response times may be slower as volunteers cover affected stations. During the one-hour stoppages, crews will prioritise emergencies and may not attend minor incidents such as private fire alarms, small rubbish fires, traffic control or animal rescues. Fire and Emergency has also put arrangements in place with ambulance services for medical call-outs in impacted areas and says it remains focused on reaching a fair settlement. And Federated Farmers say ACT's proposals to boost rural crime prevention are right on the mark. Rural crime spokesperson Carl Dean says thieves, poachers and boy racers are causing major disruption in isolated communities and supports ACT's plan for a dedicated rural crime unit and an extra 100,000 police patrol hours. He says retaining local rural police is essential and extending text to 111 access in areas with poor mobile coverage would improve safety. The group also backs tougher penalties for poaching and livestock rustling and wants the Rural Lookout reporting app revived. And Education Minister Erica Stanford has announced a $160 million investment to deliver new classrooms across Auckland and the Upper North Island. She says the funding will provide 133 additional teaching spaces in Auckland, with more classrooms for high growth areas elsewhere in the region, and design work for a new secondary school in Kumeu. A further $25 million will go towards 26 learning support classrooms for students with additional needs. Stanford says the package reflects a focus on practical delivery and value for money and includes funding to relocate Te Kura Kaupapa Māori or Ngāringa o Matariki to a permanent site near Kaiwaka. And in sport and athletics, Kiwi sprinter Zoe Hobbs has picked up her second Diamond League podium, finishing third in a strong field at the Bisley Games in Oslo. The Oceania record holder clocked a wind assist at 11.03 seconds, continuing her impressive international form.
2: Another cool and cloudy evening tonight with a low of 3. Tomorrow fine, westerlies dying out in the morning, a high of 15 and a low of 4. Looking ahead to Sunday, should be a lovely fine day. Light winds, then northwesterlies developing.

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3: Hawke's Bay, welcome back to Heart Talk, Two Homes, One Heart. I am your host, DJ Dale. And today's episode is called Finding Yourself in Your 20s. Your 20s can feel exciting, but also overwhelming. It's the phase where people expect you to figure out your career, your relationships, your future, and sometimes it feels like everyone else is moving faster than you. Like you're a little behind or a little lost. But if you're not behind at all, what if you're just becoming? Well, today we're going to talk about that, the confusion, the pressure, the growth, and the quiet progress that no one sees. If you've ever felt unsure about where your life is going, this episode is just for you. But before we dive into our first conversation, here's a song that captures love, change, and the feeling of holding on while letting go. This song is This Love by Taylor Swift.

And that was This Love by Taylor Swift. Okay, so of course, well, we have three parts again. The first part is feeling lost, pressured, and not enough. Okay, let's be honest. Your 20s can feel confusing. 1 minute you feel motivated, like you're ready to build your life, you're ready to take over the world or something like that. And then the next minute, you're questioning everything again. Like, am I doing enough? Am I making the right choices? Why does it feel like everyone else has it together? And social media doesn't make it easier. You scroll and suddenly everyone seems successful. Someone get promoted, someone bought a car, someone is, you know, traveling, someone is getting married, you know, and there you are, just trying to get through the week, trying to understand your life, trying to stay okay, and sometimes you feel left behind. But here's the truth, that we don't hear enough. Most people in their 20s are just still figuring out things. They just don't post the confusion, the breakdowns, and the nights where they feel lost. We only see the highlights. You know that thing in Facebook, you know, there's like this highlights, and you post there those things that you cherish the most, that you feel proud. And I mean, that's actually my explanation about the highlights. So going back, not the in-between, not the uncertainty, not the quiet struggles. And maybe that's where you are right now, in the in-between. Not where you used to be, but not yet where you want to be. And that space is really, really uncomfortable. But it's also where growth happens, because you're learning what you want, what you don't want, who you are, and who you're becoming. And that takes time. You're allowed to not have everything figured out yet. You're allowed to move slowly. You're allowed to change your mind. You're allowed to restart. Because this is your life, and life is not a race. People keep mistakenly think that if someone can, I can too. But, you know, it's your life. And that's why we call ourselves as individuals, because we're different from others and we don't need to be like them.

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But if we think that we're still stuck in this same route, well, maybe

it's hard to play a gig in this town and keep a straight face. And it seems like everybody's got a plan. It's kind of like Nashville with a tank.

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If you wish to make a formal complaint about something you've heard on Radio Hawke's Bay, then you must send your complaint in writing to the manager at Radio Hawke's Bay, 6-302 Hastings Street North, Hastings, or email kelly@radiohawkesbay.org.nz. This must be done within 20 working days of the broadcast. 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To find out more about this formal complaints process, go to their website, bsa.govt.nz.

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1: In Radio Hawke's Bay Community News, the Hastings District Council has backed a draft budget for 2026-27 that includes an average rates increase of 5.9%. with councillors voting 14-1 to pursue a balanced budget without borrowing for operational costs. Achieving that will require $4.8 million in new savings, on top of around $18 million saved over the past 2 years and a further $5.9 million forecast this year. The decision follows concerns from commercial and industrial property owners facing steep rates rises after delayed revaluation data was released late in the consultation period. Council will now run an additional 2 weeks of targeted consultation, particularly to hear from affected businesses before considering the draft plan for adoption in July. And Fire and Emergency is warning the public that professional firefighters will strike today and Saturday between 12 and 1pm, with the union signalling twice weekly strikes will continue. Deputy National Commander Megan Stifler says all 111 calls will still be answered, but response times may be slower as volunteers cover affected stations. During the one-hour stoppages, crews will prioritise emergencies and may not attend minor incidents such as private fire alarms, small rubbish fires, traffic control or animal rescues. Fire and Emergency has also put arrangements in place with ambulance services for medical call-outs in impacted areas and says it remains focused on reaching a fair settlement. And Federated Farmers say ACT's proposals to boost rural crime prevention are right on the mark. Rural crime spokesperson Carl Dean says thieves, poachers and boy racers are causing major disruption in isolated communities and supports ACT's plan for a dedicated rural crime unit and an extra 100,000 police patrol hours. He says retaining local rural police is essential and extending text to 111 access in areas with poor mobile coverage would improve safety. The group also backs tougher penalties for poaching and livestock rustling and wants the Rural Lookout Reporting app revived. And Education Minister Erica Stanford has announced a $160 million investment to deliver new classrooms across Auckland and the Upper North Island. She says the funding will provide 133 additional teaching spaces in Auckland, with more classrooms for high growth areas elsewhere in the region, and design work for a new secondary school in Kumeu. A further $25 million will go towards 26 learning support classrooms for students with additional needs. Stanford says the package reflects a focus on practical delivery and value for money and includes funding to relocate Te Kura Kaupapa Māori or Naringa o Matariki to a permanent site near Kaiwaka. And in sport and athletics, Kiwi sprinter Zoe Hobbs has picked up her second Diamond League podium, finishing third in a strong field at the Bisley Games in Oslo. The Oceania record holder clocked a wind assist at 11.03 seconds, continuing her impressive international form.
2: Another cool and cloudy evening tonight with a low of 3.

0: Tomorrow, fine. Westerlies dying out in the morning. A high of 15 and a low of 4. Looking ahead to Sunday, should be a lovely fine day. Light winds and northwesterlies developing. A high of 20.
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Welcome to the show. Today I'm going to read a few poems from the Vines Journal. If you don't know, Vines is an art lit journal published in Napier, and it comprises work by poets, short story writers, artists, visual artists, that is. And it's been going for a number of years. In fact, issue 8 is in production as I speak. The art editor is Michael Hawksworth. The literary editors, Eris Fairbrother and myself. And the production editor is Valerie Thompson. So it's a 100% local production, and we are continuing to bring the best of creative talent from Hawke's Bay to the page, to the printed page. A lot of journals now have become digital only, online, but we aren't online, but you can get us as a hard copy at such places Wardini Books, Betty and Forbes, The Can, Creative Arts Napier, the Art Gallery in Hastings, I think some of the libraries, but it's around. Vines, as it sounds, V-I-N-E-S. And I did read a few poems once before. Just a note about the show, we will have some more poet guests on this year, and they are in the pipeline, so... Yeah, thanks for listening. So I'm going to open up today with a poem by quite a well-known poet and a bit of a media presence too, Chris Gallivan. But this is his little poetry bio published in the Vines number 3, which was originally published November 2021. Chris Gallivan performs at pubs, wine bars, music gigs, and fish and chip shops to audiences often strangers to the oral tradition of storytelling through poetry. He has been interviewed extensively on the radio and is a member of four-piece poetry to music to comedy group, The Rouseabouts. So I think they're still trucking now and again, doing gigs. I'm sure Chris is still writing, so let me find, if you hear me flicking through pages, that'll just add to the ambience, won't it? Page 24. This one is called Captured on a Sunday. The summer sun etched a silhouette of leaves across my wall come 6 a.m. I lay and watched it arc, the earth rotate across my room, some blurred, some sharp in focus, as others danced

merry waltz, not knowing of their soul, captured on a Sunday. And they reminded me of ships bobbing in the harbour, of children playing in the park, of forests quiet, troubled not by sounds of sawing, and of life in all its forms, as the turning earth arced a silhouette of leaves across my wall, come 6 a.m. Chris Gallivan. Thank you, Chris. Next poet is going to be Rasheen Fitzgerald. Let's see what her little bit of bio says here. Rasheen Fitzgerald lives art, makes magic, and weaves words, poetry, paint, and performance. Fashion and installation, education and collaboration all happen under the canopy of the F-ED-UP Family Circus. That's fucked up, Family Circus, isn't it? Come on. Since becoming Hawke's Bay Slam Poetry Champion in 2019, she's been a staple of the local poetry scene, hosting the monthly open mic meeting at Spaceship Studios in Hastings. Now, I can update that. She's MC at Common Poets. And they used to be at the Spaceship before COVID. Or was it during COVID? I can't quite remember. But Common Poets meet at Arts Inc. in Russell Street, just along from the Clock Tower in Hastings. Third Thursday of the month, as I am want to say on this show. So Rasheen's poem, just let me locate it. Where's her name gone? Page 28. This is called Dismembered. Men fall in love with the strangest parts of me. Spidery hands poised on crossbows string, old tattoos on rolled shoulders, bony collarbone belonging to my mother, hips dip, a hinge or an anchor, tousled sea-tinged mane gets into everything, snout upturned against the world, plump lips made for kissing, eyes bore holes in souls. Deconstructed, I am worthy of love, stripped down for parts, fixing her up and getting her running. Isn't worth the money, spent sourcing just the right fixtures and fittings to make her worth fixing. Better to leave her on the slag heap and rummage through the rubbish for the good bits we'll keep. Ooh, it's a powerful little piece, isn't it? Much to ponder. The good thing about this show is if you do want to hear a poem again, well, you can jump on the website and listen to it as a podcast. And, of course, you could even go along to one of the open mics, such as Common Poets, where you'll definitely hear Rasheen read some of her own work. While we're on the subject of open mics, there's the Napier Live Poets, who meet on the first Monday of the month at Can in Napier in Byron Street, 6 p.m. And then there's the Hawke's Bay Live Poets, who started back 35-odd years ago, currently meeting in Tarradale at the Theosophical Hall in Devonshire Place on the second Monday of the month. There we go, I've got that out of the way. Got to give the open mics a plug, don't we? Next on our list, this is still from issue edition number 3 of Vines, one of Hawke's Bay's great poets, great writers, Leonard Lambert. And this is his bio at the time. Leonard Lambert is the author

of 7 collections of verse spanning almost as many decades. He is represented in Essential New Zealand Poems, 2003 and 2014, Swings and Roundabouts, and 2008, and Poems from the Pantry, 2017. UK credits include The Warwick Review, Acumen, Orbis, and The High Window. A recent highlight was a shortlisting in the 2020 Bridgeport Prize. His selected poems, Somewhere in August, appeared in 2016, and his most recent publication is a chapbook, Winter Waves. Well, I know for a fact that Leonard is still writing, with some success, still getting published, and I think he's working on a new anthology of his work coming out. So let me locate Leonard. Where did he end up in the book? He is on page 30. Ah, this is called Remembered Land. I thought I'd never see my home again, but there it was, on ancient film. The bend, before you come to the strait, see on one side, hills and land, mountains beyond. Never did I dream I'd be on this road once more, rolling home in afternoon light to a house no longer there, children gone, loved ones dead, driving now through tears but seeing no end. How could hope ever fade or fail in such remembered land? It's a beautiful poem. Yeah, much to ponder. Okay, we're moving on now. This is a poet originally from Romania, Valentina Ticlic, and she's been in Hawke's Bay for many years. Let me see what her little bio says. Where are we? Okay. Valentina Ticlic has published in Romanian and English several books, including works of sociology, poetry, and stories for children. Her work is translated into French, Te Reo Māori, and Spanish, and has been published in many magazines and anthologies in New Zealand and overseas. She lives in Napier with her husband, Robert, and their cat, Shadow. So, I suppose the thing is, it's probably pretty obvious, I did mention this was published in 2021. So, yeah, a lot of creative souls, their lives have moved on, and Valentina's certainly been very, very busy. Her bio would be updated considerably if that were the case, but that's a snapshot of where she was in 2021. So this poem is called Rain Dancer. I could smell the scent of rain coming, summer and autumn's draft. Whoops, that's a mistake. I'm very sorry, Valentina. Let me start again. Rain Dancer. I could smell the scent of rain coming. Summer and autumn's drought have dug deep cracks in the heels of the ground, burning the grass and the fields. And even in my backyard, despite giving it a drink from time to time, everything looked thirsty, thirsty for holy water coming from the sky. I could smell the scent of rain in the air, like a promise of life and abundance. I prayed for rain to not change its mind and avoid our area like in the past. I prayed and imagined the trees spreading their branches like wings for the rain to properly wash the dust off their leaves. I imagined the ground's cracks like large open mouths drinking water greedily.

to get it deep into their layers of soil. I imagine myself dancing flamenco in the rain, wearing strings of rain pearls in my hair and a dress with colourful rainy ruffles. Rain came, drizzling gently, combing its hair on the branches' wings, on the earth's lips. So I begin my flamenco dance. Ah, oh, it's beautiful, isn't it? So Valentina, yeah, she once wrote of having two homes. Where is my home? It's interesting, isn't it, for migrants, people who change their countries, caught between two worlds sometimes. The next poet is somebody who was a very precious member of Hawke's Bay's poetry community, Marie Dunningham, who left us a few years ago. And, well, she was a prime mover and shaker in her years involved with the Hawke's Bay Live Poets. She came to other groups too, Napier Live Poets. She even got involved in Slam. Yeah, she was a poetry powerhouse, Marie Dunningham. And what did we have for her biography? Well, it says here, Marie Dunningham was a poetic force in Hawke's Bay for many years. She began writing poems in 1974. Marie cared deeply about poetry and she cared about those who wrote it. She gave countless engaging readings of her own poems and loved to listen to others read their work. Marie housed and fed many a hungry visiting poet, sometimes at very short notice. She died in 2018. Yeah, it's funny. I did write a poem about Marie. I think quite a few people still remember her. And this poem, this is a very interesting poem that she wrote, and I heard her read it once. It's called Night Clubbing in Red Shoes. There you are, in your coffin, in your party dress, ready to wildly dance. On your feet, your wicked red shoes, dangerous, pointy high heels. For we want you to look your best. Then, a family decision, we take off your shoes, your stylish shoes, not wishing to tire your feet for all eternity. Barefoot, you came to this world. Barefoot, you will depart. But if you want to go dancing at some celestial nightclub, why would you change in death? Your red shoes are there beside you, so you can dance. Yeah, so you've got that. Not something any parent wants to do, I suppose, if they could choose not to have to express themselves about their lost child. But Marie did then. It happened, and she wrote that beautiful poem. And I think you can tell from the content of that, yeah, she was quite a quite clever, quite quirky, Marie. She didn't mince words, but she could really come up with some lines that really captured the reader or the listener. We miss you, Marie. Okay, we're moving on here. We're going to read a poet who I think she was part of Napier Live.

poets for a while, and where's her bio? Her bio. I'm trying to find her bio. Somehow, can't locate her bio. Let's have a look. That's because I was a bit emotional over Marie's poem. I forgot to realise that we've moved on to vine number four. And Fiona Ward, yeah, she was in Napier, came to the poets, and I believe she went back to Scotland. She might tap me on the shoulder in the street next week and say, what are you talking about? But I'm pretty sure she's not around in our part of the woods anymore. This was her bio. Fiona Ward is a reluctant poet who writes when provoked. She is constantly astonished to find herself doing this and wonders at what point it will stop. This does, however, prove useful to unravel the jumble of meanings in her head. Eco-poetry is possibly her natural focus. Well, there you go. There's a reason that poets write, to sort out the jumble in your head. And that is the way it goes for some people. This one is called A Village Passing. In this vault of glass and chrome, with polished concrete floors, carefully controlled space of the new urbanite, a ground floor lift announces a financial escalation. Creeping in systematic steps across my lazy, slow-paced friend, this familiar face of soft folds and tawny brown vanishing in incremental plots. Was it small-time village charm, or stagnant, a dull and suffocating preserve? New facades of rusted iron plate, silver bolts and geometric lines, coffee, barista roasted in stylish surrounds, where workers with accessories file in to compete. The men in high vis are actively recruited, for elitist aspirations are migrating to the south. Provincial, once a backwater, is the new lifestyle. Construction is condensing on the Whenua in droplets of wealth. Esoteric mystery schools shelved for dollar values and a global formulation. The one-time quest for a new social order in a land infused with spirit slipped away in the night. Ai, Rongokako, am I listening? Do I hear your cry? Much to ponder in there. As she says, eco-poetry was a natural thing for her. So Fiona, if you're out there listening, maybe you'll get in touch one day. Okay. The next poet is Sophie Wright, and this is her bio. Okay. Sophie is a former lawyer who is now studying towards a career in psychology. She enjoys good coffee, trail running, and any opportunity to sit down and write. Sophie cares deeply about social justice and relishes salt and vinegar chips and stand-up comedy, preferably together. So, once again, this bio was done coming up, what we're looking at, 3 years ago. August 2022, this is Vines 4 we're reading from. So Sophie is a very creative soul, and she regularly appears at Common Poets. So let's see what her poem is here in Vines number 4. This is called Dust Motes. You were my secret, wrapped up and warm.

uncluttered by detail. You were the precocious vowel in each solitary syllable, knitted together with criss-crossing thread and moist whispers. Soft breezes of divinity, I believed you and not my God, and it was credited to me as naivety. When you kissed my lips, I said goodbye to health, and she left me, unobtrusively, surreptitiously, so that I hardly noticed she had gone. I glimpsed her slender back, shoulder blades sharp in the shadowed silver moonlight. She receded and was gone. Dust motes of gold danced in ink of evening. Lady Health released, her home abandoned for waifs and strays alike to creep in through cracks and doorways and curl up unbidden, unhindered in dry and cozy corners to slumber undisturbed. Oh, I like that. Sophie Wright. Next on our list is Jason Michael Dunn. He's been a regular performer in Hawke's Bay for a number of years, and he's quite a unique poet with remarkable imagery, I think. Always much to ponder and enjoy. And his bio at the time, remember this is 2022, is this. Jason Michael Dunn finds freedom in the art of poetry, freedom from unbearable pressure, from barefaced lies, through abstract metaphors, via bioluminescent membranes, to a transcendental fastness of hypotheticals, just parallel to the drive-through ruin, which is human civilization, a poetic pilgrim on exodus from the real. Well, there you go. You get an insight into his poetry straight away. And this is a very cool piece. It's got some quite long lines, and we ran it a double page spread. It's a centerfold poem. How about that? And it's called Poetry is Beautiful, isn't it? Oh, yeah, definitely. Of course, I think so. Yep. Well, I think poetry is really something, isn't it? Utterances. Out of the face, aren't they? Sounds with inherent melody, rhythm, logic, tradition, entanglement, images, weight, in a physical world of their own. Those waves in succession, live, in concert, invites friends. Poetry conspires, coalesces, crashes the party. Its inertia smashes down doors, disarms sleeping assailants, slaps them awake. Poetry pisses on the unwary passerby, makes an improvement. Truth is, we love it, the scent of poetry. Did you know the word send, S-C-E-N-D, means a surge? Makes sense. That scent is a wave carrying traces of someone's passing. Poetry, the reaper. It does whatever you want it to.
Incant the agony and ecstasy. Imbue purpose. Cast spells. Weave enchantment into the mass hypnosis, which is, in all earnestness, a colossal poem. All of us co-conspirators. But what about you? You be my poem. Very Whitman, I'll be yours. We write each other back to life consciously. We conjure existence from the backwash tea leaves we leaf-littered our prosaic lives with. We rescue prose from its own clutches. We portend a reckoning. Poems got to stick together after all. And poetry is nothing if not all about a comeback. Words in unison waving a wand. Resurrecting lost arts. Resurrecting lost truths. Resurrecting lost souls. Poetry is the great deluge come again. But mini. Still pretty cool though, if I say so. Poetry is recanting the terrible presage of comet contrails scarring immaculate constellation. Poetry recollects the cataclysmic backdrop of incontrovertible doom. Poetry mentions how beautiful, anyway, it all was, or she was, is, will always be. It hurts just thinking about it, about her. It hurts being poems, doesn't it? It hurts being so beautiful. Well, there we go. Poetry is beautiful, isn't it? So that's Jason's answer to the question, what is poetry? Although, knowing Jason, he could write a dozen more responses. Totally different. Okay, we're moving on now to a poet called Sarah Little. And at the time, Sarah... Where is her bio? Here it is. Sarah Little began writing at 14 as a way to express feelings and convey emotions. Encouraged and inspired by two English teachers, her secret love affair with poetry deepened. She appreciates the encouragement she receives from her fellow poets. Yeah, well... Sarah came to New Zealand from Ireland and, yeah, she's written some interesting stuff. She has one in Vines number 4 called Forgotten Sands. Here it is. She, like a forgotten beach, no sign of prints on the even sand, which is her body, sun-kissed with the playful memory of moisture, gently kicking the rocks, the stretch of gritty particles all gathered as one soft eternity, the bridge between the land and sea, enticing to the senses, glinting and winking, begging in a gracious way to be caressed. Oh, it's lovely, isn't it? So the landscape mixed with humanity, mixed with the physicality of human being and the physical reality of landscapes. Intertwined. I love that. Forgotten Sands. All right. By the way, if you've forgotten, I'm sure you haven't, you're listening to Hawke's Bay Poetry Live on Radio Hawke's Bay

1031 AM, 104.7 FM, or best of all, in a way, maybe, is on the website, because you can download this show as a podcast and find other shows too. If you don't have that transistor radio with you at the time. So we're moving to another poet called Hayley Archie McCormick. And let me quickly give you a bit of bio. Hayley Archie McCormick began writing at a very early age. Her poems help her reflect on her journey and encourage her to explore with others life topics such as mental health. She is currently working towards a master's in health science and a bachelor of nursing while still writing poetry when she can. So this is coming up 4 years ago. Maybe that study is now completed. I do not know, but we wish her well. I just have to locate where the poem is, don't I? It is on page 30. Of course it was. And there it is. So this poem, I know, inspired another poet to write something. It's called Serpent Strike. You strike like a python in the dead of night, tearing into my dreams, my nightmares. I name you life, and one day I will reclaim you. I will be reformed into the person I was supposed to be, but am not. It's a powerful piece, isn't it? Yeah. Well, I suppose mental health is an aspect often written about by poets, and Hawke's Bay certainly has no shortage of people expressing their mentalities through the medium of poetry. I know some of you out there probably write poems and never share them, but I encourage you to come along to the open mics. Bear in mind, you do not have to share your work. You can sit there and listen, and you might get inspired, and you might come back and read something. That's a pattern that recurs. People come along and just have a little listen, and they turn out to be, later on, they've been, you know, before they know it, they've been to 10 meetings and even shared their work. It's a very supportive community. Each of the communities, Napier Live Poets, Hawke's Bay Live Poets, and Common Poets, are all very supportive communities. And new poets, first-time poets, get wonderful support. But ears are much loved and respected and needed. If you decide never to read live, just to listen, that's absolutely valued and always a good thing to have there on the night. So, okay, so this, we're moving to Emma Hamlin. And Emma, her bio was as such. Emma Hamlin has been a lifelong journal writer and dedicated student of work crafting. She creates fiction, non-fiction, short stories, poetry, altered books, and bespoke amalgamation art. Ella has founded and administers a publishing trust archive among the local creative sector. Very interesting. I'm reminded of that. I've forgotten that she was so involved in so many different areas. Good on her. I tell you, there's no shortage of creative souls in Hawke's Bay. We are blessed with

especially in writing. You know, I mean, I know there's lots of visual artists out there too, and musicians and the like, potters, painters. We certainly bat above our weight, I think, in terms of poetry. If you look at the percentage of the population that come to open mics, I think it measures up very, very well and better than some regions. So there. So anyway, Ella, where are you? Ella Hamlin. Excuse me, I'm just... Ah, yes, page 36. So this one, yeah, this is totally different. I think the foodies are going to love this. It's called The Harmonious Cook. My clown-faced cook bounces a détaché bow over the bluegrass fiddle tucked under his grey shaggy chin and bids my old harmonica beat with him. One and two and three for the trill of cooking up rococo from a heroic pantry for our plucky aperitif. My delicatessen Jew of Damascus is the spicy impresario of our organic cash root kitchen, where meat and fruit frequently blend in pleasing ways. Two bowls of candied figs stand for hours soaking in limey lemon juice from the backyard's orchard. Then with a low, slow flame, these sugary sweets are heated gently, stirred occasionally till tender and glazed, and the mixture has thickened to the consistency of very sticky jam. Delicious, served only slightly chilled from demitasse spoons with cool dill-tipped meatballs and hot paprika eggplant. Selah! For afters, my rapadura and rye cake bread baker serves fine crisp buttery slices with kombucha tea while singing in a lazy tenor of summertime's easy living with flattened bees and ease. And so my cordon bleu's babes are hushed to the last lingering note, for the fermata fades away naturally in the end, and then there awaits all those perfectly measured spices that lavishly fill our waiting room with well-tuned treats. Oh, yum. As I record this, it's lunchtime and those descriptions are getting me going. I wonder what our old dear departed friend Anthony Bourdain, his descriptive pieces of food are sometimes, while they're perhaps not quite as poetic as that, but it just took me there. Yeah, the whole aroma thing going on and the flavors. There's a food publication out there, Landing Press, put together about food. I think it was published last year. So if you're interested, you could track that down. I'm sure. I don't know what it's called, but it was a thick publication, poetry about food. And that one falls into that category easily, doesn't it? So we have another couple of minutes left, guys, and I'm going to read one by the founder of Vine's Journal, the person who conceived it and got things moving, and her name is Eris Fairbrother.

Errors Fair brother has recently left Napier and is living somewhere else now, but she's still going to be involved in Vine's publications. But we remember her fondly, and her bio said she writes

0: Yeah.
1: Yeah. Like, you know, my parents have a keypad to their back door and I've known that my whole life. Mm. And I think a couple of days before I got to that point, I went there and I couldn't open the door.
0: Wow.
1: And I couldn't forget, I couldn't remember the pin. I was like, how do I not know this? I've known this my whole life.
0: Yeah, yeah. It's just gone.
1: And it was gone. My working memory was just done.
0: That must have scared you a bit.
1: It was really scary. I didn't understand why. And because I was already so anxious, I really didn't understand why. And I was like, what's going wrong? But I was just so tired that my brain started filtering out what it needed to do to survive versus what it needed to do to get by. And it stopped doing the what it needed to do to get by and just literally did my core functioning movements.
0: This is why we have to take such good care of our brains, because they are, you know, we need them so much.
1: Yeah. We do, So in that, I guess first to address like the real heightened anxiety by that point of all of this, they first tackled the immediate anxiety.
0: Right.
1: And then a week later, they diagnosed me with ADHD. And I was very fortunate. I think even just from how I was presenting and what I had told was enough for the psychiatrist to make that decision.
0: Yeah, okay.
1: But I spent, even when I started ADHD medication and I started these really good anxiety medications, I spent an entire month in bed.
0: Wow.
1: Yep. And I still, in that time, did not speak to anybody. I did not text people. I did not sit on my phone. I did nothing. If my family wanted to speak to me, they would get not very much out of me. I was kind of just not present. I was just this person in the house.
0: Yeah. It's almost like you were... like hibernating to out of protection and out of a desperate cry for, not a crying out, but like a desperation for yourself, crying out to yourself of going, I've hit this point and I'm on the path to support and help and healing, but I've got to do this part here. And I bet that was odd, giving you had so much energy and were, you know, doing things and fully involved, and then just
1: nothing.
0: The opposite of that.
1: And it happened so quickly, and like even now, still, I'm like, I don't even understand why I couldn't send a basic text message. Like I could not. Like I would talk to the doctors, and I would talk to my partner and my child, like surface level conversations with them. But I would talk to the doctors. And that's it. Outside of that, I just did not have the ability to hold anything for anybody else. I did not have the ability to share, even that I was struggling. I couldn't even say a text back of I'm not okay. I just couldn't.
0: That's crazy.
1: I think before I had experienced it, I never would have fully understand the severity of an ADHD burnout until that moment.
0: What did it take for you in that moment? Go back there where you had said, you know, you knew mental health team, and so you went to them. I don't know if you went to them purposefully or intentionally for yourself, or it was in a course of, you know, part of the work, and you were there in your uniform, or whether you were, you know, plain clothes, and going, I can't do this anymore. Like, what did it take for you to just speak those words out in that space?
1: A lot of swallowing my pride and putting aside like the what ifs and the how make they feel. But I guess I was fortunate and I felt really safe with those people. Because I had a relationship with them. I knew that if I said to them I wasn't okay, that they would hear that. And prior to that, I had a few really bad panic attacks. One of the nurses was aware I was having, but also, I guess I didn't even talk about this either. I was at the point where the anxiety and panic attacks were so bad that I would quite regularly spend time at our local ambulance office, getting ECGs done in the middle of my shifts.
0: What a journey, my gosh.
1: Yeah, so I could be knocking on their door in the middle of the night and they'd be like, come on in, Dana. Yep, you know what this is about.
0: Yeah.
1: The reason I needed those in those moments was I genuinely felt like I was dying. And so they would provide that for me in those moments. And I'm so grateful that I had those relationships where I felt safe to do those things. And I know a lot of people don't have that. So they were slightly aware

0: I mental health team not as aware as the ambulance team was of my situation, but our mental health team, I think I messaged the nurse and I said, can I come and see you? Are you in the office? And she's like, yeah. And I walked in and I was in my uniform.
1: Yeah.
0: Which was really hard to do.
1: Yes.
0: And I took off my jacket in the room and I said, I cannot do this anymore. I am not me. I can't think. My brain has stopped working.
1: Yeah.
0: I'm scared. I don't understand what's happening. And I cannot consciously go out and keep people safe when I don't even know what's happening inside my body anymore.
1: Yeah. Yeah. Did you feel like your body was almost letting you down? Like you didn't even have a relationship with your own internal workings?
0: Yeah, because I couldn't. I had no control over my body. At that point, my body had taken full control over me and was making all the decisions for me.
1: Crazy. Yeah, I think it's so hard to comprehend for somebody who hasn't had that experience in that journey. I know what it's like when your body shuts down or, and you can't remember some things, but that's just my age and stage. But to the extent that you're explaining, so it seems, it's like, wow, I can't believe that was so intense for you. And that the work you were doing, it was sort of, what you're describing, it sounds like it was drowning you, but also it saved you. And just those relationships and how important that type of support is in our communities. And what a privilege for you to be in that space at that time and have those people.
0: Yeah, and I feel extremely privileged, especially now when I work with people and they're like, we don't have access to that or we don't have that. And they're like, man, I'm so lucky.
1: Yeah.
0: So lucky that I got the support I did when I did, because I don't know what would have happened if I couldn't have gotten that acute care. Yeah. I probably would have ended up in a ward.
1: Yeah.
0: Like.
1: Yeah, wow.
0: Because it just would have gotten worse, or I would have just disappeared on people.
1: Yeah.
0: And they wouldn't have understood
1: why. That's right.
0: And I wouldn't have been able to tell them.
1: No. Yeah.
0: Oh, but even like now, the memory hasn't come back completely.
1: Okay. Yeah.
0: Yeah. So there's words or there's situations or there's people's names.
1: Yeah.
0: That I've known for years and have had relationships with, but I couldn't tell you who they were.
1: Yeah. Yeah. Man, I just think our bodies, our tenana is just so powerful. And just, for us to be so aware of what's going on for ourselves and to be talking about it and seeking support from others. Because we don't have to, I was going to say the word put up with, but, we don't have to endure or suffer, probably is the right word. We don't have to suffer through the things that we're going, I don't understand what's happening, and like, oh, well, maybe it'll be better tomorrow, Like, we don't have to do that day to day, day after day after day.
0: I think even as mum and woman, we do.
1: Oh, I mean, yeah, we do. Here we are talking and I'm like, what have I said today? And there's different things, when we do have memory loss or we can't remember words, it also doesn't mean we have ADHD or our body's going to shut down in the way it has for you. But, that was your experience and I'm so pleased because you are such an awesome person. I'm so pleased that those people, shout out to them, were there at that time and just went into action, that they cared and that they did what they knew to do for you so that you can be where you are now and then you get to be here with us right now.
0: 100%. I don't disagree. Yeah.
1: Nah, that's incredible. Hey, Dana, amazingly, our time is up. Because it goes so incredibly fast. And when you're good at talking, the time just flies by. So just super quickly, who has been your biggest cheerleader on this journey? You don't have to name them, but, in your mind, have you got somebody who's been the biggest cheerleader in your journey and was then or still is or something like that?
0: Oh, probably my partner, to be fair, because he's had to tolerate a lot of this.
1: Shout out to the partner.
0: Shout out to him because, he has had to tolerate it pre and post. He was there for all of that.
1: Yeah.
0: And he had to take the reins when I couldn't.
1: Yeah. Oh, beautiful. Yeah. It's so good to have people that you can

0: rely on and will take all the colours that you produce in any one day.
1: Yep.
0: That's why I often I have a teenage son with ADHD, and I often say, which colour of the rainbow are you today? You know, and sometimes it's all the colours of the rainbow. And I'm, you know, I learn the different colours and what they represent for him and his life and how that shows up in our family or at school or his relationships. So I can connect to some of the things that you're talking about and just the experiences of why, and I don't understand, and how come I just can't.
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3: In Radio Hawke's Bay Community News, the Hastings District Council has backed a draft budget for 2026-27 that includes an average rates increase of 5.9%. with councillors voting 14-1 to pursue a balanced budget without borrowing for operational costs. Achieving that will require $4.8 million in new savings, on top of around $18 million saved over the past 2 years and a further $5.9 million forecast this year. The decision follows concerns from commercial and industrial property owners facing steep rates rises after delayed revaluation data was released late in the consultation period. Council will now run an additional 2 weeks of targeted consultation, particularly to hear from affected businesses before considering the draft plan for adoption in July. And Fire and Emergency is warning the public that professional firefighters will strike today and Saturday between 12 and 1pm, with the union signalling twice weekly strikes will continue. Deputy National Commander Megan Stifler says all 111 calls will still be answered, but response times may be slower as volunteers cover affected stations. During the one-hour stoppages, crews will prioritise emergencies and may not attend minor incidents such as private fire alarms, small rubbish fires, traffic control or animal rescues. Fire and Emergency has also put arrangements in place with ambulance services for medical call-outs in impacted areas and says it remains focused on reaching a fair settlement. And Federated Farmers say ACT's proposals to boost rural crime prevention are right on the mark. Rural crime spokesperson Carl Dean says thieves, poachers and boy racers are causing major disruption in isolated communities and supports ACT's plan for a dedicated rural crime unit and an extra 100,000 police patrol hours. He says retaining local rural police is essential and extending text to 111 access in areas with poor mobile coverage would improve safety. The group also backs tougher penalties for poaching and livestock rustling and wants the Rural Lookout reporting app revived. And Education Minister Erica Stanford has announced a $160 million investment to deliver new classrooms across Auckland and the Upper North Island. She says the funding will provide 133 additional teaching spaces in Auckland, with more classrooms for high growth areas elsewhere in the region, and design work for a new secondary school in Kumeu. A further $25 million will go towards 26 learning support classrooms for students with additional needs. Stanford says the package reflects a focus on practical delivery and value for money and includes funding to relocate Te Kura Kaupapa Māori o Ngāringa o Matariki to a permanent site near Kaiwaka. And in sport and athletics, Kiwi sprinter Zoe Hobbs has picked up her second Diamond League podium, finishing third in a strong field at the Bislett Games in Oslo. The Oceania record holder clocked a wind assist at 11.03 seconds, continuing her impressive international form. Instant
4: weather. Another cool and cloudy evening tonight with a low of 3. Tomorrow fine, westerlies dying out in the morning, a high of 15 and a low of 4. Looking ahead to Sunday, should be a lovely fine day, light winds and northwesterlies developing, a high of 20.
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0: From New York and Sheffield, England, this is Democracy Now!
1: If we need to negotiate with bombs, we'll negotiate with bombs. And we're very good at it.
0: The U.S. is threatening to return to all-out war with Iran after 2 days of trading missile and drone strikes across the region. Have negotiations failed? We'll get the latest. Then it's the opening day of the FIFA World Cup, hosted across North America. Today's opener is in Mexico.
2: This has been one of the most expensive World Cups in history, with tickets that are practically inaccessible to the world.

0: population here in the country. And on top of that, there are social movements, teachers' unions, protests in the street of Mexico, making demands in this moment where the world's attention is on the country.
1: We'll go to Mexico and to Philadelphia to talk about ISIS presence at the game and how immigrant communities in the U.S. are preparing for the games. And to Paris to speak to former professional soccer player Jules Boykoff, author of Red Card, the 2026 World Cup, Sports Washing and the FIFA Greed Machine. And finally, will Congress reauthorize a controversial part of the Foreign Intelligence Surveillance Act before it expires on Friday? We'll talk to Cindy Cohen of the Electronic Frontier Foundation. Her new book is called Privacy's Defender, My 30-Year Fight Against Digital Surveillance. All that and more coming up. Welcome to Democracy Now!, democracynow.org, The War and Peace Report. I'm Nermeen Sheikh in New York with Amy Goodman in Sheffield, England. The U.S. has struck Iran for a second day in a row, and President Trump is threatening more strikes as hopes for an imminent deal to end the war are fading. In retaliation, Iran said it launched missiles at the U.S. Fifth Fleet in Bahrain, as well as air bases in Kuwait and Jordan. Iran has also declared the complete closure of the Strait of Hormuz. Iran's foreign ministry says the U.S. strikes have rendered the ceasefire, quote, practically meaningless. On Wednesday, Defense Secretary Pete Hegseth threatened more strikes.
2: President Trump, he's willing to go back and fight as necessary, but has given Iran an open hand to make this deal. It's right there. They have that chance. They're choosing to play games. They're choosing to tap. If they want to tap, then the president will turn to the War Department. If we need to negotiate with bombs, we'll negotiate with bombs. And we're very good at it.
1: Hegseth was speaking during a visit to Guantanamo, the U.S. military base in Cuba. During his visit, Hegseth also said the Pentagon is, quote, postured for any possible contingency in Cuba, which is facing escalating threats from the Trump administration. A U.S. attack on a tanker off the coast of Oman has killed three Indian sailors. U.S. Central Command said the ship was targeted for attempting to transport oil from Iran in violation of the U.S. blockade. The U.N.'s International Maritime Organization condemned the U.S. strike. The father of one of the sailors spoke to a reporter in India after learning his son had been killed after being at sea for over 8 months.
3: We were informed that a bomb had been dropped on the ship. What information have you received? We were informed that my son...
1: India has summoned a senior U.S. diplomat to lodge a, quote, strong protest over the attack on the tanker. Amnesty International has accused Israel of ethnic cleansing as part of a, quote, brutal campaign to forcibly displace Palestinians and expand its control over land in the West Bank. Amnesty described the campaign as state-led and not just driven by rogue settlers. Amnesty is calling on nations to halt trade, cooperation, and investment relations that enable what it describes as Israel's, quote, unlawful occupation, apartheid, and ethnic cleansing. The Amnesty report was released on Wednesday, one day after Israeli settlers attacked the historic Christian village of Taiba in the West Bank. Settlers set fire to parts of the village and then attempted to block Palestinians from putting out the blazes. This is Father Bashar Fawadli, the parish priest of Taiba.
4: They forbidden us to arrive to the fire to turn it off. Arrive there, I want to make something very special for our people, to protect them. But we shooting three times, we arrived to the area. There is attacks by the settlers, and they also attacked our people. They stolen the phones, and they attacked also the cars.
1: On Wednesday morning, the FBI conducted a number of raids in Michigan targeting eight pro-Palestinian activists who've been indicted on federal charges for allegedly threatening University of Michigan officials as part of a campaign to push the school to divest from Israel. The Michigan chapter of the Council on American-Islamic Relations condemned the arrests as an attempt to, quote, chill speech on campuses. In Northern Ireland, police in Belfast deployed water cannons to quell a second night of anti-immigration riots.

0: 16 people were arrested. 12 police officers were injured. The unrest began earlier this week after an asylum seeker from Sudan was charged with attempted murder in a stabbing attack. In recent days, masked men have been seen attempting to burn families out of their homes. In one incident, 4 masked men reportedly chased a nurse of color into the Ulster Hospital. Hilary Benn, the UK Northern Ireland secretary, condemned the violence as, quote, racist thuggery. Benn said a, quote, sense of terror and fear has spread among immigrant families in the area. U.S. inflation hit its highest level in 3 years. The consumer price index rose at an annual rate of 4.2% in May. Energy prices accounted for more than 60% of the monthly increase, driven by the U.S.-Israeli war on Iran, which has disrupted oil supplies through the Strait of Hormuz. Gas prices are now up more than 40% compared to a year ago. President Trump dismissed the latest inflation data.
1: Briefing service to President about the latest inflation number, which came out this morning. Could that be a...
2: No, I love it. The numbers were great. You know what I really love? I love the inflation.
0: Senator Elizabeth Warren responded to Trump writing online, so there you have it. President Trump loves that you're paying higher prices. A new report from New Jersey health inspectors finds bad employee hygiene, unclean surfaces, and poor food shortage at the ICE jail known as Delaney Hall in Newark, New Jersey. The report is based on an inspection of Delaney Hall last month when inspectors were only given access to food service areas. Immigrants detained at Delaney Hall have launched a hunger and labor strike to protest inhumane conditions and demand their release, while protesters gathered outside in support. Clashes have repeatedly broken out between demonstrators and ICE agents. On Monday, educator and YouTube star Ms. Rachel paid a visit to the children of parents detained at Delaney Hall. On Wednesday, Ms. Rachel delivered over 500 packets of letters and pictures from immigrants detained at the ICE jail in Dilley, Texas, to Congress members, as well as a letter from herself urging Congress to end family detention and separation. This is Ms. Rachel.
3: I wanted to let you know that I'm at the Capitol in Washington, D.C., and I have your words right here and your letters, and I am delivering them to members of Congress because they need to hear your voices. Your voices are so valuable. You have human rights, and your rights should never be violated, and no child should ever be in detention, and we need to end family detention. And I'm sending you so much love, and I'm always going to stand with you.
0: A new report from the Government Accountability Office has found sweeping failures at Camp East Montana, which is the federal government's largest ICE jail located in Fort Bliss in El Paso, Texas. The facility holds up to 5,000 detainees. Among the violations detailed in the report, a security guard lost a loaded firearm inside the facility. Immigrants with HIV and diabetes were left untreated. A contractor skipped required TB skin tests and instead used questionnaires. Detained immigrants were even offered cookies to clean their units. According to the GAO, the facility wasted up to $11.5 million of taxpayer funds during its first 2 weeks of operation last year. Back in March, Camp East Montana also faced a measles outbreak. U.S. measles cases have now topped 2,000 for the second straight year, but experts think the real number is about 3 times higher. The CDC confirmed cases across 38 states and Washington, D.C., with the majority among children and teenagers. About 92% of cases involve people who are unvaccinated or whose vaccination status is unknown. A poll by the Kaiser Family Foundation found that 20% of adults believe the false claim that the measles vaccine is more dangerous than the disease itself. This comes as the New York Times reports Health and Human Services Secretary Robert F. Kennedy Jr. has demonstrated little interest in managing his sprawling department as he focuses on food and vaccine policies. The report says Kennedy rarely attends weekly meetings held by the chiefs of HHS's 13 operating divisions. When he does attend, according to colleagues who spoke with the Times, he often appears disengaged and spends the time scrolling on his phone. And those are some of the headlines. This is Democracy Now!, democracynow.org, The War and Peace.

0: News Report. I'm Nermeen Sheikh in New York.
1: And I'm Amy Goodman in Sheffield, England, where the documentary about Democracy Now, Steal the Story, Please, is screening at the Sheffield Doc Fest. It'll screen next week at Docs Ireland in Belfast. 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
0: The U.S. has struck Iran for a second day in a row, and President Trump is threatening more strikes as hopes for an immediate peace deal are fading. In retaliation, Iran has claimed it launched missiles at the U.S. Fifth Fleet in Bahrain, as well as at air bases in Kuwait and Jordan. Iran has also declared the complete closure of the Strait of Hormuz, despite claims by the U.S. that it now effectively controls the strait. Iran's foreign ministry says the U.S. strikes have rendered the ceasefire, quote, practically meaningless. On Wednesday, Defense Secretary Pete Hegseth threatened more strikes.
2: President Trump, he's willing to go back and fight as necessary, but has given Iran an open hand to make this deal. It's right there. They have that chance. They're choosing to play games. They're choosing to tap. If they want to tap, then the president will turn to the War Department. If we need to negotiate with bombs, we'll negotiate with bombs.
1: Count me out.
2: And we're very good at it.
1: To talk about this and more, we go to Cambridge, Massachusetts, where we're joined by Rami Khoury, Palestinian-American journalist, distinguished public policy fellow at the American University of Beirut. He's also a non-resident senior fellow at the Arab Center, Washington, D.C. Rami, welcome back to Democracy Now! So you have Hegseth saying we need to negotiate with bombs, we will negotiate with bombs, and we are very good at it. Can you talk about the significance of what has happened? Can you really say negotiations have broken down? President Trump has said dozens of times that we're very near a deal.
3: Thank you for having me, Amy. The negotiations have not broken down. They've been going on almost nonstop for several months now. The Qataris are getting more involved, the Pakistanis and others. The Americans have focused, as Hegseth said, have focused on the military side of things. And the military side of things is a huge stalemate. And the U.S. finds itself a bit in a corner. It can attack ferociously, as the Israelis can in Lebanon and throughout the region. But the military power of Israel and the U.S. has not achieved any of their serious political objectives. And this is a big disappointment to them, an embarrassment to them. But they don't know to do. They're not negotiating seriously, and they just keep up the bravado of the attacks and the bombs and all that. I think the historic reality that before us is that Iran and Hezbollah have checked the U.S. and Israel in so many dimensions on the military side and forced them to come back to the negotiating table at some point and do a serious negotiations to address the underlying issues.
0: And Professor Khoury, I mean, if we could talk a little bit more about the negotiations. Trump, of course, had said that it would have to pay the price. Iran would have to pay the price for taking too long to negotiate a deal, saying Iran was, quote, playing us for suckers. The last time that Iran and the U.S. Spoke directly, I believe, was in April. But talks have been continuing through intermediaries. If you could say what it is we know about the status of the talks at the moment and whether there is any expectation that Iran and the U.S. will resume the talks they had in Islamabad in April.
3: Well, I don't think it makes a huge amount of difference if they're sitting in the same room or if they're negotiating through Pakistan, Qatar and others. The important point is they're narrowing down the differences between them and they're narrowing down the points that they can agree on. And they seem to, they almost had an agreement a couple of weeks ago to have a ceasefire, a full ceasefire for 60 days and then negotiate the trickiest part, which is the nuclear issue and maybe some of the money that the U.S. Is withholding. And sanctions. There are issues that still have to be negotiated, but they both want to stop the war for sure. Netanyahu doesn't want to stop the war. They want to expand it, and they're doing that in Lebanon. So I think we're going to see this situation continue where the U.S. talks to the various

0: negotiators, maybe sits with the Iranians again, which would be a good thing. But at the same time, the really big dynamic, the big issue now, is the relationship between Israel and the United States. Israel has made it clear that it's not going to do what the U.S. tells it. Trump says he's in charge. The fact is, we don't know who's in charge. And if Israel is allowed to get away with continuing to attack Lebanon as it's doing, along with all the other stuff it's doing in Palestine, then this is a very bad sign for the whole Middle East. But these are all big issues, and none of them are clear. This is what's perplexing about this situation. And there's multiple war fronts, political, economic, sanctions, trade, aid, all kinds of different levels, different issues with different partners. And each of the actors, the Americans and Netanyahu and the Iranians, they're all playing to different audiences at the same time. It's extremely a multi-layered, multi-dimensional, and this is one of the things that makes it so hard. And nobody's in charge. Trump wants to give the impression that he's in charge, but clearly he's not. He doesn't know what to do. They don't know how to get out of this, and they don't know how to bring the rein in the Israelis. So I expect we're going to see a continuation of these tit-for-tat military strikes. It's fascinating that they each have hit each other, Israel, Hezbollah, Iran, and the U.S. They attack each other, do an attack, and then say, okay, we did it, and that's it. So these are not serious military assaults. What is serious is the total blockade on the Straits of Hormuz now, which is in place, and the Iranian announcement that they've created what they call a regional resistance belt with Yemen and Hezbollah and others all together, working much more closely together. And of course, and remember that Iran attacked Israel because Israel attacked Beirut about a week ago. So that makes it even more complicated. And this is, again, the situation where the U.S. and the Israelis are not clear about how to resolve this. They've never faced an adversary like Iran, or a group of adversaries like Iran and its allies in the resistance belt.
1: You know, in a moment, Rami, we're going to be talking about the World Cup opening today. It's the first time a host country is at war with a participating country, right? The United States versus Iran. But before we go, I did want to ask you about those three Indian sailors who were killed when the U.S. struck a tanker in the Strait of Hormuz. And as you mentioned, Iranian news agency is saying Iran's going to shut it down tight, the Strait of Hormuz, and what this effect will have. But first, the sailors.
0: Well, the World Cup being hosted by the U.S., Mexico, and Canada, but the U.S. is getting most of the limelight, is a continuation of the kind of racist, militaristic, imperial attitude that the United States has adopted in the Middle East with the confrontation with Iran, with the Israeli, Lebanese, Palestinian confrontations. And they're showing the same thing with the World Cup, banning a very highly respected Somali referee, not allowing some of the coaches to come in or some of the players. This is typical imperial, racist, colonial behavior taken to a new stage. And most of the world is pretty much disgusted by this. But they just have to play along with it. They can't stop it. And in terms of what's going on in the Middle East, the ban on the closure of Hormuz, as the Iranians say they've done, will probably be reacted to. The U.S. will react to this, and they have their blockade of ships, and they're attacking. So they're attacking ships, as you mentioned, the three Indians who died. And this is a continuation again of the American attitude that we have a huge military. We can hit anybody anywhere in the world anytime we want. And they can. They have this incredible power, but they can't use that power yet. They haven't learned how to use their military power for constructive diplomatic purposes. And this is being proven once more in Iran, and the Iranians are replying not on military terms because they can't match the U.S. or Israel. But they're replying more on economic terms and spreading the pain to other countries in the region and hitting the U.S. wherever it has assets in the region.
2: We're going to have to leave it there. Rami Khoury, Palestinian American.

American journalist and distinguished public policy fellow at the American University of Beirut. He's also a non-resident senior fellow at the Arab Center, Washington, D.C. Coming up, we look at the start of the World Cup. Stay with us.

0: Tropical by Jose Miguel Ortegon Tovar. This is Democracy Now! I'm Nermeen Sheikh in New York with Amy Goodman in Sheffield, England. The FIFA Men's World Cup kicks off today with two games in Mexico. Mexico plays South Africa in Mexico City, and South Korea takes on the Czech Republic in Guadalajara. This will be the biggest World Cup in history, with teams from 48 countries playing over 100 games in 16 host cities across three countries, Canada, Mexico, and the United States. This is also the first time a host nation is at war with a participating country, the United States and Iran.
1: Policies from the Trump administration, as well as the Football Federation, FIFA, are making the people's game more inaccessible than ever. There's already the most expensive World Cup in history, this is, and Trump's harsh immigration policies are having a chilling effect on the games. There are 39 countries that are under either a full or partial travel ban, four of which, Iran, Haiti, Cote d'Ivoire, the Ivory Coast, and Senegal, are expected to play in the World Cup. Earlier this week, New York City Mayor Zoran Mamdani commented on the mounting barriers faced by the World Cup fans and soccer players from countries facing Trump's travel ban and visa restrictions.
2: The World Cup is supposed to be a celebration of the world as a whole, and some of the decisions that we've seen been taken by the federal administration, be it the denial of visas for journalists from certain countries or the rejection of a visa for a coach of a team, as well as single-day visas for specific foreign national teams, this is anathema to what this tournament is supposed to be about. If we cannot even allow the players, the teams, and the journalists covering those teams to come into this city in this country, then it begs a larger question about our commitment to the spirit of this tournament.
0: On Wednesday, President Trump described the 2026 World Cup as the, quote, most successful World Cup they've had. He was later questioned by a journalist over the visa restrictions.
3: Some people are afraid that it's going to be harder and harder to get visas to come from outside.
4: Can you reach we're working on it very closely to make sure the right people come into our country.
1: Among those affected are at least 15 officials and support staff for the Iranian team, forcing the team to train in Tijuana, Mexico, instead of in the U.S., and the Somali referee Omar Artan, who was denied entry into the United States. He was going to be the first Somali referee to officiate in a World Cup game, but there's this breaking news. Canada has invited him to referee in Canada for the World Cup. For more on all of this, we'll be joined by three guests as thousands of protesters are expected to disrupt the opening game of the World Cup in Mexico City. We'll be joined there by Jose Luis Canado Ceja of Dropsite News. And amidst rising fears of immigration raids in cities hosting the World Cup, we'll be joined from Philadelphia by Nalini Stamp of the Working Families Party and our COPA. But first to Paris, France, where we're joined by Jules Boykoff, author of Red Card, the 2026 World Cup, Sports Washing, and the FIFA Greed Machine, as well as Kicking, a memoir about his former life as a professional soccer player. He represented the U.S. on the men's

0: U23 national soccer team in international competition. Jules, welcome back to Democracy Now. Why don't you just introduce us to this first day of the game and the contradictions we see between the people's game and the massive sums people have to pay for tickets, the fact that it's the first time that a host country is at war with a participating country and the restrictions the U.S. has put on Iran. ICE, lay it out for us.
1: The 2026 World Cup arrives wrapped in a paradox. On one hand, there will be more teams participating than ever before, 48 countries from around the world. On the other hand, this World Cup is shaping up to be one of extreme exclusion. Working class fans basically have no chance of buying a ticket to these games because of the exorbitant prices. You've got people from countries like Iran, Senegal, Cote d'Ivoire, Haiti, who have absolutely zero chance of getting a visa for this tournament. And you have people who have chosen not to come to the United States because they fear getting scooped up by immigration and customs enforcement. So this is a tournament that's supposed to bring the world together. But instead, what we're seeing in the lead up to this game is that you have a tournament of fear. You have a World Cup of exclusion and you have a World Cup of chaos. And the two main chaos agents to be aware of here are, one, President Donald Trump of the United States. He has made it absolutely clear that this World Cup is key to his political legacy. And he's used sports to his political advantage more than any president in recent history. The second culprit that's injecting chaos here is FIFA and its president Gianni Infantino. FIFA has cranked up the prices for this, essentially putting it out of the reach of many ticket buyers, trying to squeegee as much money as possible out of world soccer fans around the world. And essentially, FIFA is treating Canada, Mexico, and the United States like its own private cash machine. And this has placed a real pall over this event that is supposed to be festive and happy. And it's also made this the most politically combustible World Cup in recent memory. And that's really saying something.
2: And Jules, this is the first World Cup to be held in the U.S. in 32 years. If you could explain how World Cup host countries are selected, and in this case, there are three, and also the fact of this ticket pricing, which is really, truly, as you said, exorbitant. Who sets the prices of the tickets?
1: Okay, so for starters, to get the World Cup, you have to put forth a bid. And you can access the bid that the United States, Canada, and Mexico put forth. And when you read it, it's all rainbows and unicorns and free transportation to people at these matches in the United States. Obviously, much has changed since then. And that's kind of an ingrained problem with these events, is that these bids come arrive with all sorts of promises that aren't actually delivered. In terms of the prices for tickets, there's two markets that to be aware of. The first one is controlled by FIFA entirely, and they're using something called dynamic pricing to assign value to these tickets. Dynamic kind of sounds nice, right? It's not nice if you're buying a ticket to the World Cup. That means they're trying to extract the maximum they can out of the ticket buyer. And that's why you're seeing for the World Cup final tickets in the range of like $11,000, whereas only 4 years earlier, the highest priced ticket for the final in Qatar was $1,600. On the secondary market, so when somebody buys a ticket and resells it, in the United States, there's no limit what they can charge. And FIFA loves this because FIFA snatches 15% from the seller and 15% from the buyer for every ticket sold. So I saw a ticket online recently going for $11 million. Now, I'm not saying they're going to sell that for that price, but if they did, FIFA would walk away with some $3.5 million for one ticket alone. And so if you think about the ticket pricing, it's a really good example of the FIFA greed machine in action.
0: Jules, also, if you can talk about the Iran team having to stay in Mexico and then in Tijuana. That's where they're training. President Sheinbaum has said that they can sleep there. And what deal was worked out with the United States, who said they can't stay in the United States? And also this Somali referee, the significance of him coming into Miami and being turned back. He ends up back in Mogadishu and now

0: latest news, Canada says, oh, you can ref up here.
1: Yes, absolutely. Let's start with Omar Abdul-Qadir Artan, who was, in fact, excluded by the United States. And this was really a shame because it's too bad that the people didn't step up in this moment, other referees, and say, we're not going to referee matches unless our colleague is included. This is an award-winning referee who won the men's award for the entire continent of Africa. I would love for FIFA to have a stronger spine when it comes to these matters and stand up for this referee, because this is a horrific situation that we're dealing with. In terms of Iran, and by the way, if you have soccer fans cheering for a referee when they come back home, that's really saying something, I think. But then you have Iran right now, and this is just an epic fail on the part of the Trump administration, a strategic blunder in a major way. And here's what I mean by that. President Trump should be opening his arms wide to the players from Iran, because if you look at the recent history of Iran playing in international matches, you'll see that those Iranian players have taken the opportunity to do things that are critiques of their government at home. So, for example, the last World Cup in Qatar, you had Team Melli, as they're known, the Iranian team, not sing the national anthem in their opening match, thereby signaling to activists back home that they were on their side. More recently, the women's national team from Iran traveled to Australia, where two of them claimed political asylum, again, sending a message to people back home. And so this is a major own goal for the Trump administration, in addition to just being very much against the spirit of what this event is supposed to be.
2: So I'd like to bring in Jose Luis Granado Ceja. You're covering Latin America for Dropsite News and also the co-host of Soberania. If you could tell us, you are in Mexico City, the first match of the World Cup is happening there. If you could describe what the situation is on the ground and also talk about this. We spoke about it earlier with Jules. How much tickets cost there and the protests surrounding the cup?
3: So here in Mexico, the conversation has been, are these protests that are happening right now as we speak in the streets of Mexico City, which include a sit-down protest by a dissident teachers union called La Cente, or if they're going to affect the actual event? Now, the messaging from the government has been that no, everything is going to proceed as normal. There have been negotiations. Just yesterday, they were in closed-doors negotiations with the Secretary of the Interior, or La Secretaria de Gobernación, here in Mexico for 6 hours to try to reach an agreement. It's not clear as of yet. It's the morning of the opening match and we still don't know. But of course, yes, here, you know, soccer is the most popular sport by far. And the people who love this sport are not going to be able to attend the games. They have been extraordinarily inaccessible to the population. And unfortunately, because also of these protests and maybe the Fan Fest, which is going to take place, the main one in the Zócalo. Anybody who's been to Mexico City knows this massive public square. There's a huge screen there, but right now it's totally it's surrounded by high fences in order to keep the demonstrators out. I think it's important to mention these demonstrations, of course, are legitimate. The protesters are highlighting the important issues. In the case of the teachers, they're asking for a repeal of a 2007 neoliberal law, which essentially privatized pensions in Mexico. They're also asking for wage increases. We've seen other collectives come together. The mothers of disappeared people have been protesting, trying to reach the stadium in the far south of the city. Other groups have been trying to use this occasion that the world's attention is on Mexico as the host, as one of the three hosts and the country that will have the opening match here, to highlight their issues. And I think it's a perfectly legitimate thing. The challenge, though, is that there are also reactionary forces. There are anti-popular groups who are trying to latch on to these protests, who are trying to create this scene as if there is chaos happening in Mexico. It's not the case. I did a little walk through downtown Mexico City to see how things are like. You know, things are calm. I happen to talk to many visitors who are here, who already have arrived here in Mexico to enjoy the festivities. And they all said that they're more than happy to take part in everything that's going to be available to them. They, of course, understand that there are social issues happening here in Mexico that are, you know, leading to these kinds of protests. But the expectation is that at least there will be a sense of calm, that there won't be disruptive events to affect the enjoyment of the opening match here in Mexico.
0: And Jose Luis, if you could also talk about the Mexican

0: President Claudia Sheinbaum's response, both to the protests of the teachers and the others and the indigenous people about the disappeared, using this as a moment to highlight that issue, and President Sheinbaum's solidarity with the Iranian team and the deal that was worked out that they could train in Tijuana.
1: Yes, of course. So actually, the Iranian ambassador to Mexico made the proposal actually to have the games for that involved the Iranian team be played in Mexico. It seemed perfectly reasonable, and it was actually something that President Claudia Sheinbaum embraced. Ultimately, it was FIFA who said that that wasn't going to be possible, that they would play in the United States. We know that some of the trainers, some of the staff have not been issued visas, and that they're forced to fly in and fly out immediately. But certainly here, also the Mexican population has embraced the Iranian team. There were crowds waiting for them to receive them in Tijuana. So it's a very different attitude here in Mexico. There is this, you know, this embrace of the idea, which is a good idea on the surface of it, that this should be an occasion for us to come together and to celebrate, you know, the world's game. But again, you know, the challenge has been that there are geopolitical considerations at play here. The response from the government in terms of some of these protests, in the case of the teachers, has been pretty much that the government in this moment cannot afford to comply with the demands of the teachers' union, essentially to renationalize the pensions. There are different programs that essentially top up the pensions, and they've kind of been consistently emphasizing this as an alternative to this, just because, you know, the here in Mexico, since the election of López Obrador and now with Claudia Sheinbaum, it is a policy that's called Republican austerity, which is basically trying to keep spending down to focus on social programs, to focus on investment in infrastructure. Claudia Sheinbaum in particular has made a big bet on investing in healthcare, for example. And so, you know, for to be able to comply to this, it would essentially require a fiscal reform. And the government argues that just the conditions aren't in place for anything like that in this moment. In response to some of these other movements, of course, you know, there have been long-standing tables, places of dialogue with the mothers of the disappeared, with the parents of the disappeared 43 students from Ayotzinapa. We still don't actually have all the facts in terms of what happened, why were they disappeared, what happened to them. And of course, so that is ongoing. And so this is a moment where, you know, it makes sense to me that these kinds of groups would try to take advantage of the opportunity to highlight these issues. But like I said initially, the concern is that we've seen previously here in Mexico, for example, the so-called Gen Z protests, the Gen Z protests that were happening here, were actually an AstroTurf campaign funded by right-wing oligarchs. And so we saw actually as well a bit of a parallel in the case of Brazil with the protests against Dilma Rousseff. You know, many of these start as genuine, legitimate protests, which obviously much of the population understands why they would take to the streets to bring these issues up, but they can be co-opted. And so one of the lines that the president has been insisting on, one of her messaging has been that, you know, they want to create this idea that there is chaos, that this is an unpopular government, and that's just not the case, right? I mean, if you look at the president's approval ratings, she enjoys 70-80% approval ratings in the country. So there is, I think, something more surreptitious at play here, that there are forces that are trying to take advantage of this opportunity.
2: Jose Luis, you mentioned that the mothers of the disappeared and the missing are basically trying to use this massive global event to draw attention to the disappeared, and just, you know, to give a sense of how enormous an issue this is. Mexico, first of all, has the highest number of missing and disappeared people in the world, around 130,000. International organizations have referred to this as a humanitarian emergency. So if you could talk about the people who are protesting, whether their mothers or others, and what they hope will come out of this.
1: So, you know, there are the stickers, the Panini stickers, which are very, very popular. People actually meet up downtown Mexico City to exchange the ones that they do have, what they don't have. And actually, the mothers of the disappeared have done a very interesting protest in the taking the image of these stickers and putting the faces of the disappeared as a means to say that, you know, all of this enthusiasm, all of this energy, all of this investment that is being made to have these games happen and happen successfully can also be used to find our missing children. And so that's been the one of the ways that they've been trying to communicate this message. And of course, you know, numerous human rights organizations have pointed to this. Some have called it a humanitarian crisis, and it is. You know, we're talking more than 100,000 people who have been disappeared, and this

0: course, is a product of the decision way back in the government of Felipe Calderon to engage in a militarized response to the problem of organized crime in this country. And because these organized crime groups learned that, you know, it was easier to disappear somebody than face an investigation if they, you know, came upon the bodies of people. And so that's part of the reason why we're seeing so much. This is a legacy of some of the decisions made by previous governments in the same way that the cup, the World Cup is, right? This was a decision that was made in the Enrique Peña Nieto government. And I think in a lot of ways they're doing the best that they can to attend to a situation that they inherited. But I do think that there have been important improvements in terms of the policy of actually having state backing for this very critical mission of finding the disappeared, to give comfort to the mothers of people who have, you know, of disappeared people, in order to, you know, to make it a more robust system to improve. For example, the database was apparently very, very insufficient. There was all kinds of missing information. There's been a determined effort to try to attend to that, to make it more. And I do think that there needs to be more collaboration with some of these collectives. I think a lot of them, a lot of the mothers have come together on their own, you know, in a self-organized way, because they've been frustrated with the response from state-level authorities, from the federal government, in terms of not giving enough to be able to actually do the work. It's hard work. It's quite literally going out into fields where they suspect, or they got a tip that there could be, you know, the body of somebody who had been disappeared, and digging through the dirt to try to find them. There is something called the Comisión Nacional de Búsqueda, or the National Search Commission, which is meant to accompany them. And there needs to be more of this kind of initiative to make sure that they feel like they really are accompanied. This is important for the state. The president has said so as much, to say that we, you know, this is a debt that we owe to society to attend to the needs of these mothers who simply want to know what happened to their children.
1: Jose Luis is speaking to us from Mexico City. We're going to go right now to Philadelphia to Nalini Stamp, Director of Mass Audience Engagement for Working Families Power with the Our COPA campaign. Nalini, thanks so much for joining us. So you have this World Cup set to be the largest sporting event in North American history. At the same time, you have this massive Trump immigrant crackdown. If you can explain to us what our COPA, what for Working Families Power is calling for, and what you understand the agreement of ICE's presence around the stadium, around the United States, is right now.
2: Yes, well, thank you for having me. Our COPA is a joint initiative from Working Families Power and Mi Gente Support Committee, and we have one goal, is to keep the game beautiful. It's so important. This year, we have had so much issues with ICE, and we fundamentally believe that football unites us while ICE is dividing us. Folks have said it before, that this is one of the most expensive World Cups. We need to keep it accessible and keep it within our communities. So what we're doing is making sure that people have safe places to gather, because joy is not a luxury. Joy is how a lot of our communities survive. So having safe watch parties, we're having free football clinics and soccer tournaments for people to actually enjoy in safety. There's been a lot of cases of ICE going to soccer fields, going to baseball fields, going where sporting events are happening, and snatching up children, snatching up communities. They've been inside of schools, where we know, and, you know, in Minnesota, they took Liam Ramos. And this is something that a lot of people are fearing. They're fearing not just ICE presence at stadiums, which, look, in an international tournament, there are a lot of, you know, there are a lot of federal officials, especially from the Department of Homeland Security. But people are really, really afraid of them having raids, that ICE will go and raid communities where people are watching and gathering together. In most countries in the world, people just put up, and you just see it all over, you know, the city of New York last night, people are putting up, you know, TVs to just watch it collectively. People will just say, here, come and see this in our village, in our town. And people are afraid to do that in the U.S. in the United States, because Donald Trump and Andrew Giuliani, who is his World Cup czar, is making it about them. They're making it a strongman show. And I fundamentally believe they do not want immigrant communities and communities who enjoy the beautiful game, like myself, who has been a fan of, I'm wearing the 1994 U.S. Men's National Team World Cup kit. I was a fan of Tab Ramos then, who is a Latino immigrant, and they don't want us to have joy in this moment. And so right now what we're seeing is just high level of tensions.

last week or 2 weeks ago, 2 weeks before today's start of the World Cup, the director of Homeland Security threatened to pull Customs and Border Patrol officers from Newark Airport because of what's happening at Delaney Hall, which is 8 miles

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1: Another cool and cloudy evening tonight with a low of 3. Tomorrow fine, westerlies dying out in the morning, a high of 15 and a low of 4. Looking ahead to Sunday, should be a lovely fine day, light winds and northwesterlies developing, a high of 20.
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0: This program was produced by and first broadcast on Radio Hawke's Bay, a community access media station. 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
1: You're listening to Radio Hawke's Bay. Hi, I'm Ken Morrison, and this is a program called Theatre Themes, where I get to play for you some of the best songs from some of the best musicals. And tonight is no exception. Well, I suppose maybe it is, because tonight I'm going to play for you some of my very favourite songs from some of my very favourite musicals. I'm also going to refresh your memory with some theatre terminology from, well, from previous shows that we've talked about here on Radio Hawke's Bay. Just a reminder that this program is proudly brought to you by Theatre Hawke's Bay from right here in Hastings. Now, if you're looking to hire a costume for a costume d'occasion, look no further than Theatre Hawke's Bay. Hire department has got hundreds of them, and we're open Wednesday, Thursday and Friday from 4 until 6. You'll find us on the corner of Hastings and Alexandra Streets in Hastings. Love to see you there. Let's get this program underway with a song that has to rate as one of my very favourite songs to come from a musical. It's called Could We Start Again, Please? And it's from a musical called Jesus Christ Superstar. Look, you'll know it as soon as you hear it.

Wow, good song or what? Hey, if you'd like to hear a song from a musical, don't be shy. Pick up the phone, give us a call, 87888710, and we'll add it to our playlist for you for next week. Our next song is from the Lion King. It's called Can You Feel the Love Tonight? But before we get there, just want to give you some ideas of terminologies that we use in theatre. For instance, have you heard of the fourth wall? Well, the fourth wall is an invisible dividing wall between the stage and the audience. Actors will sometimes break the fourth wall and interact with or speak directly to the audience.

a whole bunch of songs to get through, so let's get back into the music. Now, this next song is from Mamma Mia, the musical. Mamma Mia, Here We Go Again, in fact. And it's called When I Kissed the Teacher.

at Theatre Hawke's Bay, we normally do three, sometimes four productions a year. Those productions don't happen by themselves. No. They are the result of thousands of hours of volunteer labour. So if you thought that you might like to get involved in theatre and have a great time into the bargain, why not consider joining Theatre Hawke's Bay? I mean, there are many amateur theatre companies in Hawke's Bay, but we want you to come and see us. Yes, we do. You might want to be on stage. You might want to be backstage. You might want to be front of house. You might want to do, oh, what could you do? You could do IT, media. There's a whole bunch of jobs that we're looking for volunteers to help with. So if you've got an idea that you might like to help us at Theatre Hawke's Bay, you could call me, Ken Morrison. I'm the Secretary of Theatre Hawke's Bay. My number's 0274 244 100. You could check out our Facebook page. You could visit our website, www.theatrehb.nz. That'll give you a bit of an idea of who we are and what we do. But like I say, if you want to talk to me, 87—that's my work number, 0274 244 100. Let's get back into the songs. And this one is called Love Changes Everything.

playing my favourites on this theatre theme. It's proudly brought to you by Theatre Hawke's Bay from right here in Hastings. Now, we're having a bit of a look today at some of the technical terms that we use in theatre. For instance, the proscenium. Do you know what a proscenium is? Well, probably not many people do unless they're involved in theatre. Well, the proscenium is the most traditional stage setup. The stage is removed from the audience and framed by an arch that separates it from the audience. And normally it's got a whole bunch of little lights that go around it. Sometimes they go on, off, off, off, off. You know what I mean. They flicker on and off. That's what I was trying to say. The proscenium. Let's hear another song now from another musical. And this one is called Smoke Gets in Your Eyes from the 1933 musical Roberta.

on this Theatre Themes. I'm playing some of my favourite songs from some of my favourite musicals. If you'd like to hear a song from a musical, don't be shy. Pick up the phone. Give us a call on 87887 710. We'll add it to our playlist for you for next week. Here's a song now from My Fair Lady. It's called Wouldn't It Be Lovely?

the great songs from the great musicals. You're listening to this program courtesy of Theatre Hawke's Bay from right here in Hastings. Now, what's the thrust? You probably know what a thrust is. Well, do you? A thrust is the stage that protrudes directly into the audience, shattering the fourth wall. We talked about the fourth wall, didn't we, a bit earlier? So it shatters the fourth wall and allows seating on three sides of the stage. Have you ever been to a performance where there's been a thrust, where the actors or the singers, they come out into the audience? Well, that bit of stage is called the thrust. You'll be able to impress people around you. Say, that's called a thrust. Did you know that? It's a song called Hello Young Lovers, and it's from The King and I.

theatre themes. This week, I'm playing some of my favourite songs from some of my favourite musicals. I'm sure you know them all, like you'll know this one called I'd Do Anything For You. You know the one. Here it is.

0: Would you climb a hill?
1: Anything.
0: Or wear a daffodil?
1: Anything.

Now, if you're a fan of what goes on at Theatre Hawke's Bay, you might recall, was it 2, maybe 3 years ago, we did a musical called Anything Goes. You're going to hear a song now from Act 1. It's called I Get a Kick Out of You.

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That means if you've got access to the internet and you live overseas, you can tune into this station at any old time that you like. So what am I getting at there? Well, if you've got a message to spread, then you can reach the whole world via this little old station from right here in Hawke's Bay. So if you've got an idea for a fabulous program, belong to a community group, want to spread the word about what you do, give us a call, 87 88 710. It could be that easy. Just by calling us, you could end up with your own radio program. How easy could that be? Marvelous, isn't it? Here's a song now from Guys and Dolls. It's called Luck Be a Lady Tonight.

Our next song comes from a musical called Whistle Down the Wind. Not a musical I've had the pleasure of seeing, but I do know this next song, as I'm sure you will. It's called No Matter What.

on This Theatre Themes. This week we are, well, we're refreshing your memory about some theatre terminology. And I want to tell you now about being in the round. Well, being in the round is a circular playing space in which the audience completely surrounds the playing space and the performers. Did you know that? Bet you did. Here's a song now from Fiddler on the Roof. It's called Sunrise, Sunset.

0: Well, just a couple of songs to go. Here's a song now from Fiddler on the Roof. It's sung here by Topol, and it's called If I Was a Rich Man. You know the one. Here it is.
1: Oh, Lord, you made many, many poor people. I realize, of course, it's no shame to be poor. But it's no great honor either. So what would have been so terrible if I had a small fortune?

Putting on airs and strutting like a peacock. Are you at the happy mood she's in? Screaming at the seventh day and night.

0: Well, that's it. Come to the end of another Theatre Themes on Radio Hawke's Bay, the radio station that gives you a voice. Going to finish with a song from Blood Brothers. It's called Tell Me It's Not True. I'll be back at your house, same time, same place next week when we do it all over again. And remember, whatever you do for the rest of this day, make sure you have some
1: Mickey,
0: fun.
1: Don't
0: see ya.
1: Teddy. He's your brother. You had a twin brother. I couldn't afford to keep both of you. His mother couldn't have kids. I agreed to give one of you away.
2: Why didn't you give me away, Mum? I could have been him. I could have been him!
3: And do we blame superstition for what came to pass? Or could it be what we the English have come to know as class? Did you ever hear the story of the Johnston twins? As like each other as two new pins. How one was kept and one given away. How they were born and they died on the selfsame day.

0: Another cool and cloudy evening tonight with a low of 3. Tomorrow fine, westerlies dying out in the morning, a high of 15 and a low of 4. Looking ahead to Sunday, should be a lovely fine day. Light winds and northwesterlies developing, a high of 20.
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I'm your host, as usual, Dr. Oliver, and tonight I have the honor and privilege of hosting a remarkable African.

African woman whose journey spans continents, cultures, healthcare, governance, and community service. Our guest this evening is Miss Rizwana Latif. I hope I pronounced the name correctly. Chairperson of Radio Hawke's Bay, a respected health professional, governance advocate, active member of the Hawke's Bay African community, former chairperson of the Multicultural Association. I think she also has a lot of other caps that she will definitely tell us this evening. Her story is one of leadership, resilience, service, and commitment to building stronger and community-inclusive communities. We will explore her life journey, her professional experiences, her passion for community development, and her vision for the future. Later in the program, I'm excited to turn our attention to the world's most beautiful game, that is football. The countdown is over. 2026 FIFA World Cup kicks off on 11 June 2026 and runs through to 19 July 2026. Hosted jointly by the United States of America, Canada, Mexico, this historic tournament will feature 48 teams, making it the largest FIFA World Cup ever held. Throughout the tournament, Face of Africa will bring you updates from both on and off the pitch. We will examine the prospects of African teams, celebrate their success, discuss their challenges, and analyze the good and the bad and the ugly as Africa seeks to make its mark on this world's biggest sporting stage. So stay tuned for an inspiring conversation with Rizwana Latif and exciting World Cup coverage in the weeks ahead. But before we delve into our interview, let us honor our beloved continent and the spirit of Africa and African unity. As usual, by listening to the African national anthem.

0: Miss Rizwana, welcome. Welcome to the Face of Africa.
1: Thank you, Dr. Oliver. It is really a pleasure to be here today. So I feel honored to be here. So thank you.
0: Thank you. Thank you, teacher, for making time. I know you're a woman of many caps that you wear, and I'm sure you are even busy even tonight. Like what you told me, you need to attend to several other aspects that are to do with the community. But thank you so much for affording us that this time to talk to you and understand who you are. I think the first thing that I need to understand, can you please tell us about who you are, your early life in South Africa? What was it like growing up in South Africa?
1: So, firstly, I'm a mom, I'm a wife, I am a midwife, I am a nurse, I'm part of the community. Mm-hmm. So, I grew up in Durban, South Africa, during the apartheid era. I was born into apartheid, so I didn't know anything else, so that was what I knew. Mm-hmm. I was the youngest. Life wasn't always easy, but and we experienced many of the inequalities that existed at that time. Mm-hmm. But there was also a sense of hope, a sense of community, mm-hmm. And resilience. And I think I had several family members, friends, that were part of the anti-apartheid movement. Mm-hmm. And that instilled with me at a very early on that fairness matters and that every person deserves dignity and opportunity.
0: Mm-hmm. Yes. Mm-hmm. Mm-hmm. And right from growing up, did you grow up in the townships in South Africa or you?
1: Well, you can call it a sort of township because I grew up in a township called Phoenix. It was low socioeconomic. Mm-hmm. But we made the most of it, and the thing that was instilled in us at a very early age is education was the only way out. Uh-huh. Yeah, so, and for me, I love studying, so mm-hmm. I loved education. So for me, education was my way out.
0: Yeah, so this is one of the lessons. I think that delves me to the next question that I was going to ask you. What were the lessons that you learned, that you got from your parents, that you got from your family, that still even guide you today in whatever you're doing?
1: Yeah, I guess it is the importance of hard work, the importance of humility, being, you know, compassionate, and most important, the importance of service to others. Mm-hmm. I think, and helping others. My mom passed away when I was very young, but mm-hmm. I know that she helped others. You know, whenever you speak to anybody that knew my mom, she mm-hmm. would help anybody under any circumstances, and I guess that remains with me. And I guess, like, losing my mother at a young age, growing up in apartheid, becoming a nurse, raising children as a single mother for a period, migrating to New Zealand, and serving communities in crisis have all helped shape me to who I am today.
0: Interesting.
1: Every challenge has taught me resilience, empathy, and the importance of standing up for others.
0: Interesting. And in terms of the aspects of the South African culture, what remains in you? What is close to your heart?
1: You know, I always say this, my feet may leave Africa, but my heart would remain.
0: Your feet were?
1: Will leave Africa, mm-hmm. but my heart would remain.
0: You remain in Africa.
1: Mm-hmm. Mm-hmm. I guess, you know, as South Africans or Africans, we have this remarkable ability to come together through hardship. Mm-hmm. And our storytelling traditions, our diversity, you know. South Africa taught me that people from different backgrounds can coexist and learn from one another. Mm-hmm. And that's how it was. We were separated, white and non-white, but

0: as non-white, we were very diverse. Diverse in culture, diverse in religion, diverse in language. But we still lived together, we worked together, and we survived. I guess that survival instinct, that resilience, that sort of keeps me going today. You know, it's those are the foundations of what I had.
1: What you have. And what does being African mean to you today?
0: I guess, you know, the African continent is seen as resilience, strength, but also hope. You know, and I still remember where I am from, but I'm compelled to contribute positively to where I live today.
1: Mm-hmm.
0: You know,
1: yes.
0: Being in New Zealand, I'm here for 26 years. I have learned, you know.
1: How many years?
0: 26 years.
1: 26 years? Yes. Yeah. Yeah.
0: You know, that's I have learned the culture. I have immersed myself. I think so many years ago, about maybe 6-7 years ago, I started learning Te Reo Māori. I thought I was learning a language. But in the process of learning a language, I learned a culture. But I also learned to be proud of who I am.
1: And who's,
0: apartheid teaches you not to be proud of who you
1: who's
0: are.
1: Who's Maori? This is for the benefit of
0: the international
1: world, because this program is listened by.
0: So Maori are our tangata whenua. They are the people of the land. They were the first people here.
1: Mm-hmm.
0: And the language is Maori, and I thought that I was learning a language. But what I learned was culture. Mm-hmm. What I learned was to be proud of who I am.
1: Mm-hmm.
0: And by being proud of who I am, I can embrace any culture. And learning Te Reo Māori taught me the culture, but it also taught me to be a good Te Reo Waitangi partner.
1: Okay.
0: Right?
1: What does also that mean? What's the...
0: So this is going back into history. In 1840, Te Reo Waitangi was signed between the Crown, which was England, and people of New Zealand. And, you know, that's for another time to go into.
1: Uh-huh.
0: But for me, as migrants, we need to acknowledge tangata whenua. We need to acknowledge the people of the land before we have that privilege of being here and living here, setting down our roots. I'm very strong about that.
1: About that, yeah. Because I've realized some of the aspects with the Maori is similar to the history to African culture and the history and some of the other things that they do. And have you gone back to Africa?
0: Yes. So
1: how many times have you gone back?
0: I have gone back a few times. I went back in February this year.
1: Oh, that's great. And yeah. And what memories of your childhood make you smile whenever you think about them?
0: Food.
1: What about food?
0: Our culture is centered around food. And it's about not only eating the food, it's about preparing the food.
1: Mm-hmm.
0: You know, right down from killing the chicken. I know it's not a popular thing, but this is what we did. You know, every Saturday we would kill a chicken. There was a ceremony about cleaning it and how it was cleaned and how you would chop it up and how you would cook it. And, you know, those makes my heart warm.
1: I was speaking to somebody. What you're saying to last night I was speaking to somebody about that ceremony where when you are a visitor, I would then present you my home with a live chicken, and then I would tell you this is your relish for today, my friend. So I was telling somebody about it, and they said, oh! And I said, we'll give you, and then say, this is your relish, then you have to acknowledge that and say, boss, you are a special visitor, and then you give it back. Then we can then kill it and prepare it for you. And then after cooking, we bring that back to you.
0: And no, not like in those, but,
1: yeah.
0: You know,

0: you know, family gatherings, or just we lived in extended family situation. So, mm-hmm. you know, every weekend it was about cooking, and I feel like that is my language of love now, mm-hmm. because you know, when somebody is sick, when somebody loses a loved one, it's hard to know what to say and what to do. Mm-hmm. But I cook.
1: You cook for them.
0: Yeah, that's what I do. I call that my language of love.
1: Yeah, that's beautiful. You are tuned into The Face of Africa, a program that I bring you every Wednesday. The Face of Africa is a program that goes beyond headlines, beyond stereotypes, and beyond what the world has been told about Africa. And The Face of Africa is not just a radio program. It is a platform of memory, identity, and knowledge. Here we tell the African story, not as it has been told about us, but as we know it, and as we live it, and as we pass it on. So this is the reason why, yes, I have Rizwani with me here in the studio to tell that African story. So before we move on, I would want to play a track from one of your favorite musicians, Johnny Clegg and Savuka, and the track is called Scatterlings of Africa. Let's listen to this.

0: Yes, you're listening to Johnny Clegg. Johnny Clegg, yes, is a quite popular musician of your time in South Africa. And the track that was playing is called Scatterlings of Africa. And I want to move on. I know she wears a lot of caps. So I want to look at the aspects of leadership and governance. This is the next aspect that I want to talk to you about. Many people know you through your governance and community work. How did that journey begin? Because I want us to also even you to touch about the aspects to do with being the board chair of the radio.
1: I guess I didn't know governance as it is. For me, it was about fundraising. So my kids were at school, so I was helped with sausage sizzles and fundraising. They were swimming in the swimming club, so I would help with, you know, fundraising there. And I always maintained that I was a behind-the-scenes person, never in the front. And I don't know how that evolved. And it was just started with volunteering, and I didn't realize that, you know, that it was slowly evolving into community leadership as well as governance. So with Radio Hawke's Bay, I remember bringing my son here, you know, when he was at school, it was at the other venue. And I was quite interested in how this community radio station, you know, it says for the community, by the community. And very grateful to Karma, you know, Community Access Media Alliance, for providing this platform. Because really, it belongs to the community. You know, for me, I want this to be a platform that reflects our community, where the different cultures, our experience and perspectives can be heard and celebrated.
0: Yes.
1: And I think my proudest moment as its chair is seeing the station continue to grow while remaining true to its purpose and serving the community. But also, you know, we are now considered a emergency station. So in times of emergency, Radio Hawke's Bay will be the one giving us messages.
0: That's interesting. That's great.
1: I'm hoping it becomes even more accessible, more diverse, and more representation from all our communities.
0: I'm glad because I think the radio also is moving places through the face of Africa. You might be surprised. I get communication as far as Canada, as far as Cuba.
1: I know, it's international.
0: Yeah, so, yeah.
1: You know, and now that
0: you're doing a very great job. Yeah.
1: Now that it's on the web and people can listen to it anytime that they want to, and it's turned into podcasts and things like that, it's become so much more versatile. You know, in the old days, you had to turn on the radio and listen to your show at 7 o'clock or 8 o'clock, and you never had the opportunity to listen to it again. But now you've got that opportunity to listen to it.
0: And what would you like to see the community broadcasting achieve in the future?
1: As I said, you know, more diversity, more accessibility, and I guess more people listening to it on a daily basis. You know, it's going to evolve, and I have full hope that it will evolve into something spectacular. And especially here in Hawke's Bay, I think we are probably the most diverse radio station in the country.
0: This is very interesting. And what attracts you to community leadership? I think we talked about a bit about it, but what attracts you?
1: I don't know whether leadership itself attracted me or whether I just fell into it by chance. But I think for me, leadership is something about improving, or it's an opportunity to improve people's lives and help communities thrive. I think that's the foundation of my leadership. And what brings me to leadership is helping others and helping to improve our community as a whole.
0: And what does good leadership look like in today's...
1: I, I, in I love-

0: nowadays in today's world?
1: I learned this from a young man, actually, and mm-hmm. listening first. I think leadership is not about being the loudest voice in the room. Mm-hmm. Nor is it about being the person that speaks the most, mm-hmm. but it is about listening, bringing people together, uh-huh. and hearing people, uh-huh. listening to what they're saying, listening to not answer them, but listening to properly listen.
0: Listening to. Uh-huh. And as a woman, and also as an African woman, what challenges have you faced? Like in your leadership journey,
1: especially women of color, uh-huh. most times have to prove myself more than others. Uh-huh. But these experiences has only strengthened my determination. Uh-huh. Women have a lot of opportunities today, and there are still more work to achieve through equity. Uh-huh. But yes, I guess the more challenges I have, the more bias and I face, the more I want, I'm determined to succeed.
0: Okay. And how would you like to be remembered?
1: How would I like to be remembered?
0: Mm-hmm. How do you like to be?
1: I guess for me, I want to be remembered as somebody with compassion, mm-hmm. somebody with kindness, mm-hmm. somebody with integrity. Mm-hmm. Somebody that you could go to, and with any problem that you've had.
0: And what gives you hope for the future? I want you to look at New Zealand. I also want you to look at Africa. Mm-hmm. What gives
1: you? Yeah. It's the next generation. Uh-huh. I do a lot of work with our youth, uh-huh. and our young people. They have that energy, that creativity, but they also have the willingness to challenge old ways of thinking. I see that every day in the youth that I work with or that I come in contact with. They have that willingness to challenge. I think our generation or my generation didn't challenge anything. We went with the flow. We did what we were told.
0: I remember that.
1: Yes, mm-hmm. but the youth are still doing what they're told, but they are challenging, and there's like various degrees of challenging it, but they are challenging old ways of thinking, old ways of doing things, and looking at, well, how can we do this differently? How can we make this world a better place?
0: A better place, yeah. Mm-hmm. And my final question?
1: Yep. I know you want to go to soccer.
0: Hey, finally, what message would you like to leave with our listeners across New Zealand, Africa, and the rest of the world?
1: I guess never to underestimate the difference that one person can make. Mm-hmm. Every act of kindness, every act to build better understanding, every decision to serve others helps to create a better world. Mm-hmm. So you don't have to have many actions, you don't have to have big actions, but small actions, like maybe just even smiling at somebody, mm-hmm. maybe even just cooking somebody a meal, mm-hmm. offering somebody a meal. Mm-hmm. You know, it helps us to build relationships. It helps us to create a better world. Wherever you're from, never forget your roots. Mm-hmm. Always be willing to build bridges. Our diversity,
0: yes,
1: is not our weakness.
0: Sure, sure.
1: It is our strength.
0: Sure, sure, sure. Thank you very much for sharing your inspiring story and wisdom with us on The Face of Africa. And thank you so much for uplifting the program, The Face of Africa. Definitely, we will invite you again. I think I had a lot of questions,
1: questions
0: that I wanted to ask you for my listeners. I'll keep them for next time. I know you have a busy search schedule tonight, but...
1: And you want to get to
0: But thank you so much for coming. Yes, you've been listening to a wonderful community leader, Ms. Rizwani.

0: Thank you so much. Have a good night. But we'll definitely invite you to come back and be with us. Can you maybe say goodbye to our listeners?
1: Yeah, and I just want to take this opportunity, Dr. Oliver, to thank you for what you do.
0: Mm-hmm.
1: Thank you for what you do for our African community here and in Africa, internationally. It gives us a sense of pride.
0: Mm-hmm.
1: Yeah.
0: Thank you.
1: Thank you very much. And thank you, what you're going to do in the next month or so for the football fans in the world.
0: Definitely enjoy.
1: I will have to tell my husband to tune in because he's a great footballer.
0: Oh, definitely. We'll be definitely from step to step, also talking to him and through the face of Africa. Otherwise, thank you so much. Have a lovely night. Enjoy the meeting that you are going to attend after this. And here we go with Brenda Fassie.

True Face of Africa is a program that is brought to you courtesy of Dr. Oliver on Red Hawks Bay, where I showcase Africa's positive culture, amazing people, delicious food, vibrant music, and inspiring lifestyle. I focus on the positives that come from Africa, celebrating stories that matter and voices that inspire. Keep listening and experience Africa like never before from the horse's mouth.

Yeah, would want to. Yes, would want to thank. Yes, our guest tonight, Miss Rizwana Latif, the chairperson of Radio Hawke's Bay, a respected health professional, governance advocate, active member of the Hawke's Bay African community, and former chairperson of the multicultural association that we're talking to. Yes, we definitely enjoyed that inspiring story and the wisdom that she has. I'm sure we'll definitely, you also enjoyed this conversation that I had with her, and I will definitely call her for another moment. We didn't have enough time to ask her all the questions that we wanted to ask her, but yes, we move to the soccer pitch. We move on to soccer, the most beautiful game, yes, of the world. That is, starting on the 11th of June, 2026. Why not cap it with Lucky Today? I feel irie. We definitely feel irie about, let's listen to this. The face of Africa.

This is your program, The Face of Africa. And the track that is under my voice is from Lucky Dube. And yes, today together, I want to welcome you, yes, to the World Cup briefing. Yes, and I'm also getting information from Hannah and Chris. Yes, you're also supporter crew. They're also giving us information. Thank you, Hannah. Thank you, Chris. Yes, for the wonderful information that you also bring giving me, so that we can together bring soccer on the doorstep, or on the doorstep of the of the listeners, of people who are not directly there in America. And you know, it is the world's most beautiful game, the tournament, which starts tomorrow. That's the 11th. That starts tomorrow on the 11th and ends on 20 in July. Yes, let me check the dates now. It begins tomorrow, 11 June 2026, and runs through to 19 July, and it's being played in the United States of America, Canada, and Mexico, the three countries for the first time hosting, or the World Cup is being hosted by three countries. Then I'm going to talk about how it works. And we have the group stage, 12 groups, 4 teams per group. Each team plays the other once. 3 points for a win, 1 point for a draw, 0 points for a loss. The top 2 points leaders from each group advance. This year, with an expansion of 32 to 48 total teams, the 8 best third place teams will also advance. I would want also to look at the groups. Let's look at the groups. And let's look at the groups. And so before we do that, let me take another break before we go on to the groups. The groups that we see, we have 32 teams. I'm bringing in Take Good Care of Me from Jonathan Bar-

Yes, this track is from Jonathan Butler. And Jonathan Butler is from South Africa, but based in the United States of America. And the track says, take good care of me. And we are looking at the World Cup after that very interesting interview with, one of the community leaders. Actually, the chairperson of Radio Hawke's Bay, Rizwana Latif. Thank you so much, for that wonderful interview. And as we are talking about the group stages, the groups that we have a Group A. Group A has Mexico and South Africa, and they are also playing the opening game tomorrow. Group A, there is Mexico, South Africa, Korea, Republic. Yes. So we have these three teams. Mexico, South Africa, Korea, Republic. And then the winner is...

Yeah, this is from a brand new track from Winky D. Winky D is from Zimbabwe. And yes, we are talking Soccer World Cup, the beautiful game that is going to be played Mexico, United States of America, and Canada. And we are focusing right now on the African teams. African football teams, a tradition over the past few tournaments has been seeing some African teams enter stadiums singing and dancing. Will we see the repeated and the 2026 World Cup? The World Cup in Canada, Mexico, and the United States, which begins tomorrow, will see a record of 10 African teams participating. African teams or African football has been on the rise, with that Morocco becoming the continent's first team to make a semi-final in Qatar in 2022. More teams will mean more chances to see Africans succeed, but also a better chance of experiencing the particular kind of joy that African footballers bring to the game. Thus, you see, that joy was on full display in the last iteration of the AFCON held in Morocco between December 2025 and January 2026. This was not only a football tournament with a controversial final, but also a place for the teams taking part to showcase their country's culture. Many teams arrived in traditional garb, inspiring magazine like photoshoots as they took part in somewhat new trend, arriving at the stadium's corridors for their games, some with Bluetooth speaker in hand, some with just their voices singing and dancing along to songs meant to represent their country and their team spirit. Angola, Cameroon, Equatorial Guinea, Gabon, Mozambique, Nigeria, South Africa, Tanzania, and Zimbabwe all had these musical entrances, which they also used to showcase popular dances and popular dance moves from their countries. Propelled by the Confederation of African Football, CAF, and the social media pages, the various African influencers, the videos of these musical entrances went viral, not only in Africa, but also worldwide. They showed a ritual very different from what we used to seeing from footballers before a big game, instead of aloof focused players bearing their thoughts and emotions behind the big headphones. We had teams gleeful bonding and rallying together in music, and not just any music, but songs that spoke of their national character and their identity as teams, songs that can tell the story. And I always talk about that music is part of Africa's life and life with African. This trend had been going strong in 2023 in Nigeria, and this is quite very interesting. And we look forward to definitely to see the players singing. I remember of the 10 qualified teams for this year's competition, only one of them made a musical entrance in this year's AFCON. South Africa's Bafana Bafana, led by goalkeeper Rowan Williams and midfielder Mohau Nkotu, the team arrived at their games singing Gwiji song, a musical traditional of the Xhosa people of South Africa. South Africa will play Mexico in the opening match of the tournament, their first World Cup match since hosting 2010. And Williams has already promised that Bafana Bafana will bring that energy, color, flair to the tournament. So we can hope we'll get to see him leading his team in Gwijo chants. Yeah? And this is

0: off the field. This is what we want. This is why we call it the beautiful game. Other teams that did qualify already have some inspiration drawn from Ivory Coast's Mere Coup, a somewhat official anthem during the AFCON run, and even sang it in the dressing room after winning the tournament. Senegal is remembered for their musical warm-up during the 28 World Cup in Russia, and their fans are known for dancing non-stop before and during the games. And meanwhile, Egypt dance to Morocco music as they arrive in the AFCON. So we are definitely expecting to enjoy, to see such aspects. This is the beautiful game. Shakira and Burna Boy next.
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0: Another cool and cloudy evening tonight with a low of 3. Tomorrow fine, westerlies dying out in the morning, a high of 15 and a low of 4. Looking ahead to Sunday, should be a lovely fine day. Light winds, then northwesterlies developing, a high of 20.
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0: So the 2026 World Cup is just a day away. Yes, and we are talking, we have talked about the Africa's 10 representatives in various states. Some nations, arrive. So we're looking at the number 10, Tunisia didn't concede at all if we look at the qualification, but a poor Africa Cup of Nations convinced the federation to push the panic button, with the head coach Sami Tablesi replaced by Sabri Lumochu in the aftermath of the penalty elimination by Mali. Lumochu has dispensed with experience of Yassini Merah and Fejani Sassi, with almost 200 caps between them, although 5-0 mauling by Belgium in the pre-tournament friendly this weekend suggests that Carthage Eagles may now be without their key strength, the grit, the grinta, that ensures they are competitive and hard to break down. The draw, Sweden, Japan, Netherlands won't give Tunisia sleepless nights, but there will be no gifts either. And at any tactical schema that relies on the fitful Hannibal Mejbri is unlikely to be convincing. And then number 9, we look at Cape Verde. The recent 3-0 friendly victory over Serbia climbs Cape Verde off the foot of this power ranking, with the Islanders delivering the kind of aggressive, fearless, disciplined performance that are increasingly seeing them being tipped in some quarters as one of the tournament's surprise packages. Surely they continue to be surprise packages, Cape Verde. They have momentum, there is positivity in the camp, and they have a strong collective identity, Cape Verde. However, former winners Spain and Uruguay are the first two World Cup fixtures. Yeah. And this represents a veritable baptism of fire for those tiny islanders. Let's see and find out. Perhaps without Havid Renard at the helm, Saudi Arabia are less ominous opponent in their final group game. But by then, the knockouts may be out of reach for them. But let's see and find out what will happen with them. Then at number 8, we have Ghana. None of the 10 African teams enter the tournament with more uncertainty than Ghana, with the Black Stars having only played one match, last week's friendly draw with Wales. Under the new coach, Carlos Queiroz, they nearly defeated the Welsh in Cardiff, only to concede in the 98th minute. And while their defensive resolve should encourage the famously conservatively minded Queiroz, the truth is that the Black Stars were outplayed for the large parts of the match, struggling to impose themselves, registering just 33% of possession. Mohamed Kudus misses out due to injury, leaving much of the attacking burden on Anthony Semenyo's shoulders, while Mohamed Salisu is had to pull out through injury, and Alexandra Djiku, the other first choice center back, has fitness issues. So the performance of Thomas Partey against Wales, he looked well short of match sharpness. So the Portuguese coach, who doesn't have time on his side, he looks and he needs to mold a disciplined, rugged, competitive but menacing side, but hey, he doesn't have time.

Their opener is against Panama, knowing that Croatia and England lie in wait. Takes a massive importance for that, for the Black Stars. Then on number 7, we have South Africa. Bafana Bafana are back in the big time for the first time in 16 years. They have a clear identity under Hugo Broos. The squad is genuinely or generally settled. They have been together for several years and they all know their roles. They'll be disciplined, tactically organized. This team should have chemistry, which counts for a lot in tournament environment. The group is also favorable. Bafana won't be intimidated by South Korea and Czechia, particularly if they can ride out that sure to be emotionally charged tournament opener with Mexico. The main concern is goals, where Lyle Foster scored just 3 for Burnley all season, while Evidence Makopa and Ikram Reyners are unlikely to strike too much fear into opposing hearts. Oh, that is South Africa. And number 6 is Egypt. Egypt reached the semi-final of the Nations Cup, but won over few admirers with a staid and uninspired approach that failed to get the best out of Mohamed Salah. Indeed, Hossam Hossan, the coach, will need to hope that the talisman can find a way to inspire this limited group. Although, as was the case at the AFCON, don't be surprised if Omar Mamouche proved to be the Pharaoh's most eye-catching attacker. Egypt haven't played a World Cup knockout game since 1934, while Salah will recognize the importance of his leaders back home and abroad of leaving his mark on the tournament. Well, Egypt are outsiders against Belgium in their opener. Fixtures against New Zealand and Iran should give them opportunities to take maximum points and advance as group runners. Their narrow friendly defeat of Brazil on Saturday should also fuel confidence that they are on the brink of a historic campaign. Number 5, Democratic Republic of Congo, returning to the top table for the first time since 1974, and the DRC will play the World Cup against the backdrop of civil unrest, Ebola epidemic back home, which should add an extra charge to an already generational achievement. Sebastien Desabre has masterminded the Central Africans' return to this level, casting the net far and wide to exploit the Congo's diaspora in Europe and beyond, while establishing a tactical approach which ensures organization while not constraining the Leopards' eye-catching attacking talents. Tournament preparation hasn't been ideal, with their friendly against Chile cancelled due to logistical concerns linked to Ebola. But their extra time playoff victory over Jamaica in March proved they are a unified collective in good health. With the likes of Cedric Bakambu, Yohani Wissa, Fiston Mayele, Theo Bongonda offering broad threat and unpredictability in attack, there should be a match for Uzbekistan and Colombia. And don't rule out them pulling off a surprise even against Portugal in their first World Cup game in 52 years. This is the Democratic Republic of Congo. And the fourth, firmly in the fourth spot in this power ranking, Algeria look nicely balanced under Vladimir Petkovic, with ingenuity and variety in attack, dynamism out of wide and enough tenacity and experience at the back

to be an obstacle for anyone. Riyad Mahrez, yeah, he's still there, likely to start on the right flank, remains the team's leader and chief creator, capable of unpicking opponents from the set pieces or changing the course of an attack with sharp pass or unexpected twists. Rafik Beghali advancing down the right flank, Ryan on the left could be among the tournament's best fullbacks, Joe. Well, Mohamed Amara, Adil Bababi, and Anis Haja Musa offer movement, invention, and goal threat alongside Mahrez. The group's tough Argentina will be stern opening opponents, but you can't write off the finest team if they can avoid the kind of meltdown we witnessed against Nigeria at AFCON. Number three, a case could be made to put the Ivorians higher on the list, with their recent 2-1 victory over France transforming the outside perception in the team while reinforcing belief in the squad. This is a unified group with options aplenty. Head coach MS Fay was able to leave Sebastian Haller, Jeremy Boga, and Wilfred Zaha at home, and several players who have the capacity and momentum to become the tournament's breakout star. A midfield of Frank Kessie, Seko Fofana, Ibrahim Sangare could be able to go toe-to-toe with all but the very best, and the defense is growing in stature. Returning to the tournament for the first time since 2014, the Elephants do not carry the emotional stars of past failures, while Ecuador and Curago in Group E give them a glorious opportunity of finally reaching the knockout stage. And secondly, we have Senegal, AFCON winners on the field earlier this year. Senegal, we have elite tournament experience. Most of the of this group were present when they reached the round of 16 in 2022, and a balanced, competent, confident unit. Sadio Mane remains the team's emotional heartbeat. Limani Ndiaye provides invention and class in the final third, while Nicholas Jackson, for all his chaos and rough edges, should be a handful for any of the Teranga Lions opponents. There are concerns about Kalidou Koulibaly's form, not to mention his fitness. The centre-back hasn't played since early April, while the group draw hasn't been the kindest, with France, Norway, and Iraq up for the West Africans. The historical edge around that opener with less blues could play to Senegal's advantage. And after riding out the drama of that infamous AFCON final, they look psychologically equipped for another major tournament so soon, just after that. And the first one is Morocco. Morocco's ceiling remains higher than any other African team set for the World Cup, with Atlas Lions boasting the depth, the technical quality, not just match but surpass the majority of the teams in the competition. In Achraf Hakimi, they boast Africa's Footballer of the Year, arguably the best fullback in the game today, while Brahim Diaz was magnificent in the Nations Cup, at least until his ill-conceived penalty in the final. They are currently ranked 7th in the world, a position that does not flatter them. And never before is an African team entered the World Cup in such an accomplished position in the FIFA World rankings. However, there are concerns in attack. The decision to leave Youssef

necessary at home risk leaving them short, and it remains to be seen to what extent using Ismail Sabiri as the main attacking threat an experiment or it's a default plan. More worrying is the injury of Naif Agud, the centre-back. Morocco outstanding defender hasn't been seen since March, and it remains to be seen whether he will even participate in the World Cup, let alone at his best. Most broadly, while Mohamed Kwabi has been charged with bringing a more expansive style that is his predecessor Valid, he has only been working with the team since March. He must not disrupt the control, resilience, and the family spirit that underpin the Atlas Lions' growth under the previous head coach. So this is the chances of the African teams. So yeah, you are listening to The Face of Africa, and my name is Dr. Oliver. And let me bring you this track from Felinandi, Chana Changu.

true face of Africa is a program that is brought to you courtesy of Dr. Oliver on Red Hawks Bay, where I showcase Africa's positive culture.

amazing people, delicious food, vibrant music, and inspiring lifestyles. I focus on the positives that come from Africa, celebrating stories that matter and voices that inspire. Keep listening and experience Africa like never before from the horse's mouth.

Yeah, well, ladies and gentlemen, that brings us to the end of our World Cup discussion. Yes, for today here on the Face of Africa. So as we Africa prepares to take its place on the world's biggest football stage, we wish all our African teams the very best, from South Africa's exciting opening match against Mexico to the hopes carried by Morocco, Senegal, Egypt, Ghana, Cote d'Ivoire, Algeria, Tunisia, DR Congo and Cape Verde. The continent will once again be united behind our representative. Football has a unique way of bringing people together. It transcends borders, languages, cultures, generations. Whether you are supporting an African team, your country of residence, or simply the beautiful game, the World Cup reminds us of our shared humanity and the love for sport. So tonight, we have reflected on Africa's journey in the World Cup football, the opportunities ahead, and the dreams of the millions of fans across the continent and the diaspora. Now, we wait for the action to begin and see which teams will write their next chapter of football history. We would still love to hear from you. What are your predictions for the tournament? Which African team do you think will go furthest? Can African nation finally reach the World Cup final? Show your thoughts and comments with us, yes, during the program. So for the next 30 minutes, let's take a break from the football pitch, immerse ourselves in the universal language of music. Sit back, relax, enjoy a selection of beautiful African classics and international favorites right here on the Face of Africa. I'm Dr. Oliver Chigariro, your host, and wherever you are listening from, New Zealand, Africa, or around the world, thank you for your company. Let's enjoy the music as we just move on just like that and be happy.

I'm so happy from Diamond Platnumz. Diamond Platnumz is from Tanzania. Yeah, I'm forgetting where is he from. Diamond Platnumz is from Tanzania. And the next one is from the big man, the Rumba man, the legendary Koffi Olomide, Parfuma ya Blingo. I hope you're enjoying wherever you might be. Dr. Oliver on the controls, broadcasting from New Zealand.

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FIFA World Cup theme 2026, One Dream. Yes. We just want to count down. Yes, the World Cup, but now we just doing music. This is just my selection that I'm just giving you to Enzo Aishao. The name of the track is called

0: Saranika, with Dank and Rudy. Finesse, the good the night, gangster corner. Mchuncho, oi.
1: Yes, this is Enzo Aishel. And then one of the track is called Ehe. And from Ehe to Mvua, I bring on Mario. This is Mario. I hope wherever you are listening us from, you're enjoying the program, The Face of Africa. Hello.

Yeah, this track is from Mario, and it's called Mvua. Mario is from Tanzania, and he's one of the leading bongo flava artists in East Africa. The song Mvua is sang in Swahili, love song that became popular in Tanzania, in Kenya, in Uganda, and the wider African diaspora. And for your own information, Mario's real name is Omari Mwanga, and he comes from Tanzania and sings primarily in Swahili. And Mvua means rain. The song uses rain as a symbol of love, affection. And Mario is known for blending those bongo flava in the Afropop. Just to give you just the information so that you know what is singing about. And this one, Mele Bakuzwe, is from South Africa.

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true face of Africa is a program that is brought to you courtesy of Dr. Oliver on Red Hawks Bay, where I showcase Africa's positive culture, amazing people, delicious food, vibrant music, and inspiring lifestyle. I focus on the positives that come from Africa, celebrating stories that matter and voices that inspire. Keep listening and experience Africa like never before from the horse's mouth.

Bonjour, I'm David Brown Carr. My wife and I are big fans of the annual Eurovision Song Contest, which we have been watching devotedly for over 20 years. The 70th Eurovision Song Contest was held in Vienna, Austria in May, with 35 countries participating. In this show, I'll be reporting on the contest and playing some of the most popular music from the event, where a country which had never won Eurovision before was the unexpected winner. I'll also talk about the two serious controversies at the 2026 contest. So join me after the 2 p.m. news and weather on Mondays here on Radio Hawke's Bay, with a repeat on Saturdays at 5 p.m. for all you need to know about Eurovision 2026. 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

0: fine today, with westerlies dying out in the morning. A high of 15 and a low of 4. Tomorrow, lovely fine day. Light winds, then northwesterlies developing. A high of 20.
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Let's pick another one. This is a little song here that, go ahead, you can get into it. Out of my gospel album. And I love gospel music. I'm going to do it for that little one there, going like that. Let him always walk beside me. Thank you. Let him take my

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Thank you for joining in. And welcome to all our radio listeners. It is a privilege to be able to come and be with you this very hour in sharing with you the messages of hope that God has given us. But before we go through, let's just have a word of prayer. Our Father, which art in heaven, hallowed be thy name. Thy kingdom come, thy will be done on earth as it is in heaven. Give us this day our daily bread. And lead us not into temptation, but deliver us from evil. Thine is the kingdom, the power and glory, forever and ever. Amen. For God so loved the world that he gave his only begotten Son, that whosoever believeth in him should not perish, but have everlasting life. In the book of Revelation, in chapter 1, verse 7, we read, "Behold, he cometh with clouds, and every eye shall see him, and they also which pierced him, and all kindreds of the earth shall wail because of him." Families and friends, and radio listeners, Jesus is coming, and every eye shall see him. Once he came in weakness as the babe of Bethlehem. Now he comes in glory in the clouds of heaven. His coming is visible. He comes with the splendor of the lightning. He comes with the sound of a trumpet. And the dead in Christ shall rise first. He comes to the wicked as a thief, unexpectedly. Our Savior, Jesus Christ, declared that those who condemned him and it took part in the tragedy of his death would see him sitting on the right hand

of power and coming in the clouds of heaven. They also which pierce him, in addition to every eye, will see him come. How can they? Only by a resurrection. This seems to be clearly indicated in the book of Daniel, chapter 12, verse 1 and 2, where it said, many, not all, that sleep, shall awake. Some of the righteous, not all of them, will rise to everlasting life. And some, not all of the wicked, to shame and everlasting contempt. The coming of our Lord will be a scene of terror to the wicked because they are unprepared for it. But to God's people, it will bring joy and triumph. When the world's distress comes, when the saints' rest comes. Someone has imagined that convalescent traveler sitting in the doorway of the inn to which the Good Samaritan had taken him, looking up the road, waiting for the return of the deliverer. He might say, he promised to come back, and I know he will keep his word. But I want to be waiting and watching for him. And so it should be with Christians who await the return of their Lord from heaven. Let us live in expectation of our Lord's return. The last prayer in the Bible is, even so, come, Lord Jesus. And you will find that in Revelation chapter 22 and verse 20. And the psalmist said in Psalm 25 verse 5, thou art the God of my salvation. On thee do I wait all the day.

Yes, Jesus is coming very soon. In the Psalmist, chapter 1 and verse 6, and it reads, "For the Lord knoweth the way of the righteous, but the way of the ungodly shall perish." The way of the righteous may at times seem to be a long, hard way, but God knows it, and He is watching over His children, just as certainly the way of the ungodly shall perish. It may seem like a very wonderful, interesting, and successful way, but in the end, the way of life will perish. This promise of judgment for the wicked is just as certain as God's promise of reward for His people. When David looked at the prosperity of the wicked, he said, "My steps had well nigh slipped." And that in Psalm chapter 73 and verse 2. He almost lost his faith when he saw evil in prosperity, and good often suffering the world's frown and even persecution. But then he added, "Until I went into the sanctuary of God, then understood I their end." And that's in verse 17 of Psalm 73. In the light of God's sanctuary, we see the justice, truth, and eternal righteousness of heaven. And everything looks different. We may not see it now, but someday we shall see it as God sees it. Radio families, it is as sure as God's word is sure that the wages of sin is death, but the gift of God is eternal life through Jesus Christ, our Lord, in Romans chapter 6, verse 23. Unless we are on the heavenly way, we are on the way that shall perish. In entire agreement with

this are the words of John chapter 3 verse 16. Those who believe will have everlasting life. Others will perish. It is not that will of God that any should perish, but that all should come to repentance. In 2 Peter chapter 3, verse 9, remember this, the ungodly are those without God. They may not oppose him or fight him or blaspheme him or argue against his existence. They may not even be among the atheists or infidels. They are simply ungodly and live as though there were no God. They neglect him, and their end is destruction. God knows this, and he wants us to know it. Let us not walk in the way that shall perish, but with him who is the way, the truth, and the life. Again, the psalmist said in Psalm chapter 86 and verse 11, teach me thy way, O Lord. I will walk in thy truth. Unite my heart to fear thy name.

Well, how wonderful, wonderful that song is. What is your desire? What is my desire? Is it to wait for Jesus? Are you looking forward to his coming? Are you ready for his coming? You know, just a little testimony. Some years ago, I was only 21. I celebrated my 21st birthday, and I left my beautiful, beautiful island. And I came to this beautiful so-called Aotearoa. It was my first trip out of this beautiful, my beautiful, beautiful island, back in the Cook. And I was traveling. There was a lot of thoughts on my mind. Number one, who will be meeting me on the wharf? Because I came on a boat, not on a plane. And then arriving here, it was basically Thursday evening, and we were unable to come ashore. So there, we rest on the boat till the morning. And this thought keep on coming on my mind. And the thought was, what must I do? How can I know this person who were there to visit me, because I've never or met him or her before? All I knew was, someone will be there to meet me. So Friday morning came, off the boat, onto the wharf. Of the many people there, there was this fair lady just was standing there. She was the first one to say hello to me. And then she asked, is your name so and so? I said, yes. Then she said, I come here to pick you up. And it was only then I realized, I mean, I was told, but only then I met her, because she's my cousin, that was sent by her husband to come and pick me up. That was a wonderful experience. And today, from me to you all there, are you looking forward meeting Jesus when he comes? Are you looking forward to go to that wonderful place that he has gone to prepare for every and each one of us? For he himself said, when he was leaving this earth, he said to his disciple, I will come again. And he said, but firstly, he said, I will go and prepare a place for you. Man, that message alone is enough for me. I cannot even build my own house on this earth. And I struggled finding enough food to feed my families.

But somehow, God was able to supply enough to buy bread, to put on the table for the children, for my family, and for others who are in need. And I would like to share with you all, since the day I received Jesus into my heart, I could not wait for the day when He comes. Every minute of the day, my hope is that to see Him face to face, I am talking about, rather than me going into the grave first. But somehow, only God knows. Only His Father alone knows when He will be coming back. But the message I want to ask you all today is the question I would like, are you ready for Jesus to come? How are you and I to be prepared for this wonderful golden morning when Jesus appeared in the cloud of glory? As we have heard, as we have shared earlier on, when He comes, He's not going to come back in silence. Wow. You know, funny story. I was, I joined a trumpet learning team. And I thought, come to the point, I thought I knew how to play the trumpet. But then one day, in my excitement, I thought, you know, I can play. So I chose a beautiful hymn. And at home, I practiced it. But I tell you what, on that very day, I was okay. I was ready for it. But the moment I stood in front of the audience of that very Sabbath morning, and I lift the trumpet up, and I start to sound the trumpet, or to blow the trumpet in that sense, and I lost everything. I had that belief in me that I can do it. But on that very day, when I stood in front of the church, and it was from that time, dear radio listeners, and I said to myself, never again. If I was to do it again, I was to make sure that I am ready, actually prepared to see. But for me today, accepting Jesus into my heart, regardless. Because why? I have spent enough time to be like Him. I'm not going to be Jesus Himself. But what I'm trying to say is to be like Jesus is this. To do whatever He has done before He went back home with His dad in heaven. We are living in the end of the time. Soon and very soon, Jesus is going to come home. If you are a Bible reader, or if you are a Christian, you may not be a Bible reader. Spend some time to read the Word of God. Look into the book of, the book of Daniel and the book of Revelations. There are so many prophecies that within the whole Bible that talks about the coming of Christ even before He was born to this world. And all that has taken place. And even in all the troubles in the world today, some of them has taken place. Do you know that? Did you know there's going to be some challenges coming your way and my way? And most of these challenges will face those who truly believe in God. Did you know there is

a law being tried to be pushed today that will come only one day of worship? Are you ready for this? But what day is this day that the world is going to make as a day of worship, or another word is the Sabbath? There is only one Sabbath, not two, only one. The one that God ordained, the day that God called holy. I remember, dear radio listeners, when I came into this beautiful town of ours of Hawke's Bay, and I was here in the 19s, and here, when I came to the notice of that the calendar has taken place, it changed. And I thought to myself, what on earth is happening? And I never knew, and I never thought of it. But when God starts speaking to me, I've learned that there's going to be a trouble in the future, because someone going to make sure that it fits its own way of setting up the calendar so that the seventh day of the week will fall on a Sunday. But I'm sorry to say, it was too late for him. I mean, I'm not going to change because he changed it. No. I will keep walking with my God. When I came to this world, this was the calendar. The first day of the week was Sunday, and the last day of the week was Saturday. But today, dear radio listeners, what is the first day of the week? And then the Sunday became the seventh day of the week on the calendar. Who changed it? Why? Are you ready for the coming of Jesus? Let us be obedient to God and God alone. In the final hours of Jesus' earthly sojourn in human flesh, Jesus spoke these words of comfort to the disciples. Let not your heart be troubled. You believe in God, believe also in me. In my Father's house are many mansions. If it were not so, I would have told you. I go to prepare a place for you. And if I go and prepare a place for you, I will come again and receive you to myself, that where I am, there you may be also. And where I go, you know. And the way, you know. And you will find that in John chapter 14, verse 1 to 4. Though, radio listeners, though they certainly did not understand fully the meaning of what Jesus has said, nor the time in which his promise would be fulfilled, the men surely drew comfort from Jesus' words. A room in his Father's house, a place, listen carefully, that Jesus himself was preparing for them? Well, surely this would be better than
whatever they might find in themselves in this world now. What a wonderful message that is. I don't have to build a house. He's already building it for me. Neither that I had to worry about a loaf of bread, because he will be the baker. He'll be cooking it for me. In simplicity, I don't have to worry about anything. All I have to do today is to get myself ready to give all my all to him and to him alone.

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obey God just as Jesus did. 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
2: Hello, I'm Austin, and this is Rewind in Time, where I tell you about history. This episode, we will be talking about the 15th century. The Hundred Years' War ended with decisive French victory over the Brits in the Battle of Castillo. In England, they were having some troublesome times with the Wars of the Roses, with Lancaster, the Red Rose, under Henry VII, defeating Richard III. Constantinople fell to Ottoman rule, causing the end of the, quote-unquote, Middle Ages. Islamic Spain became dissolved through the Christian Reconquista, ending 7 centuries of Islamic rule. Christopher Columbus found India, but other explorers like Vasco da Gama are Portuguese, finding a route to India from the African coast. Zhang He of China leaves China to spread Chinese influence all over Asia. In 1410, the downfall of the Teutonic Knights put an end to the Teutonic Order in Poland. Joan of Arc ends the siege of Orleans and turns the tide of the Hundred Years' War. In the 1450s, Machu Picchu was constructed. Dayang Kalingitan became the queen regnant of the ancient kingdom of Tondo that started Tondo's political dominance over Luzon in the Philippines. Bahlul Khan Lodi ascends the throne of the Delhi Sultanate, starting the Lodi dynasty. The fall of Constantinople marks the end of Byzantine Empire and the death of the last Roman Emperor, Constantine the Ninth. After defeating the Teutonic Knights in the 13 Years' War, Poland annexes Royal Prussia. The siege of Belgrade halts the Ottomans' advance into Europe. The League of Mayapan disintegrates. The League is replaced by a 17 Kushkabal. The city of Sarajevo is founded by the Ottomans. Battle of Mortimer's Cross. Yorkist troops led by Edward, Duke of York, defeat Lancastrians under Owen Tudor and his son Jasper Tudor, Earl of Pembroke in Wales. Henry VI of England is deposed by the Duke of York during the War of the Roses. Battle of Towton. Edward IV defeats Queen Margaret to make good his claim to be the English throne. Edward, Richard of York's son, is crowned Edward IV. King of England reigns until 1483. Burgundy Wars of France between 1474 and 1477, with the Burgundy Wars of France, Switzerland, Lorraine, and Sigismund of II of Habsburg against Charles the Bold, Duke of Burgundy. After the great standing on the Ugra River, Muscovy gained independence from the Great Horde. Spanish conquistin begins with the practice of the first Ordo de Tafe. Portuguese navigator Diogo Cao becomes the first European to enter Congo. In 1483, the Jews are expelled from Andalusia in Spain. Pluto moves inside Neptune's orbit until July 23, 1503, according to modern orbital calculations. William T.

Caxton, the first printer of books in English, prints his translation of Aesop's Fables in London. Matthias Corvinus of Hungary captured Vienna. Frederick III, Holy Roman Emperor, ran away. Henry VII defeats Richard III at the Battle of Bosworth and becomes King of England. Ivan III of Russia conquered Tver. Portuguese navigator Bartholomew Dias sails around the Cape of Good Hope in South Africa. In 1492, Christopher Columbus landed in the Americas from Spain, and in 1493 he made it to Puerto Rico. In 1493, Leonardo da Vinci creates the first known design for a helicopter. Spain and Portugal signed the Treaty of Tordesillas and agreed to divide the world outside of Europe between themselves. The Italian Wars led to the downfall of the Italian city-states of Genoa and Venice. Ottoman fleet defeats Venetians at the Battle of Sancho. And Michelangelo's Pietà in St. Peter's Basilica is made in Rome. In 1462, Sony Ali Bir, the ruler of Songhai or Songhai Empire along the Niger River, conquers Mali in the central Sudan by defeating the Tuareg contingent in Tombuctu or Timbuktu, capturing the city. He develops both his own capital, Gao, and the main centres of Mali, Timbuktu and Djenne, into major cities. Ali Bir controls trade across the Niger River with the navy of war vessels. Construction of Edo Castle begins in Tokyo. The Albanian League is established and Lezza Skanderbeg is elected leader. A war begins against the Ottoman Empire. An Albanian state is set up and lasts until 1479. Ottoman Empire under Sultan Murad II defeats the Polish and Hungarian armies under Władysław III of Poland and Janusz Hunyadi at the Battle of Varna. Leonardo Bruni defines Middle Ages in modern times. Portuguese navigators cruise West Africa and re-establish the European slave trade with the shipment of African slaves sent directly from Africa to Portugal. Eton College in 1440 was founded by Henry VI. On the 16th of June, the Teutonic Knights and Svitrigaila signed the Treaty of Christemamul, creating an anti-Polish alliance. Pakakuti founds the Inca Empire in 1438. On the 9th of January 1431, pictorial investigations for Joan of Arc begin in Rouen, France under English occupation. 1427, reign of Itzcoatl begins as the fourth Tetelani of Tenochtitlan and its first emperor of the Aztec Empire. James I returns to Scotland after being held hostage under three kings of England since 1406. Construction of the Chinese Forbidden City is completed in Beijing. In 1415, the Battle of Agincourt fought between the Kingdom of England and France. The spices, wines and precious metals of the Bengal Sultanate had attracted European traders to trade with Bengal, but the trade was subsequently lower due to the rise of the Ottoman Empire, which introduced new taxes and tariffs against the European traders. This had led to explorers like Christopher Columbus finding a route to reach India. In Europe, the 15th century includes parts of the late Middle Ages, the early Renaissance, and the early modern period. Many technological, social, and cultural developments of the 15th century can, in retrospect, be seen as heralding the European miracle of the following centuries. The architectural perspective and the modern fields, and which are known today as banking and accounting, were found in Italy. The 15th century was a century which spans the Julian calendar dates from the 1st of January 1401, represented by Roman numerals MCDI, to 31st of December 1500. The 15th century 1401 to 1500 was a pivotal transition from the late Middle Ages to the early Renaissance, marked by

The 1453 fall of Constantinople, Gutenberg's printing press invention, and the beginning of European global exploration. It saw the end of the Hundred Years' War and the rise of the Tudor dynasty in England. Johannes Gutenberg invented the mechanical movable type printing press around 1440, revolutionizing information sharing. Cultural flourishing began in Italy, emphasizing humanism, art, and architecture. In the early 15th century, Chinese Admiral Zheng He led massive expeditions across the Indian Ocean before China adopted isolationist policies. Daily life in the 1500s included life revolved around the sun, with agricultural being the main occupation. Water was often boiled and consumed as ale, which was weaker and darker than modern versions. People in Europe often wore similar clothing styles across different kingdoms, and fabrics were becoming more widely traded. Large-scale witch hunts were not yet common, but trials began to increase in German-speaking lands across the end of the century. Intellectual thought was still heavily dominated by the Catholic Church, building upon the work of St. Thomas Aquinas. The Middle Ages, also in the 15th century. The period in the European history from the collapse of the Roman civilization in the 5th century CE to the period of the Renaissance. A brief treatment of the Middle Ages follows. The term and its conventional meaning were introduced by Italian humanists with invidious intent. The humanists were engaged in a revival of classic learning and culture, in the notion of a thousand-year period of darkness and ignorance, separating them from the ancient Greek and Roman world, served to highlight the humanists' own work and ideals. It would seem unnecessary to observe the men and women who lived during the thousand years or so preceding the Renaissance were not so conscious of living in the Middle Ages. A few patriarch was the most conscriptious among them, felt that their work was a lot was cast in dark time, which had begun with the decline of the Roman Empire. Indeed, Petrarch would provide something of a founding statement for the humanists when he wrote, "For who can doubt that Rome would rise again instantly if she began to know herself?" In a sense, the humanists invented the Middle Ages in order to distinguish themselves for it. They were making a gesture of their sense of freedom, and yet, at the same time, they were implicitly accepting the medieval conception of history as a series of well-defined ages within a limited framework of time. They did not speak of Augustine's six ages of the world or believe in the chronology of the Joachimite prophecy, but they nevertheless inherited a philosophy of history that began with the Garden of Eden and would end with the second coming of Christ. In such a scheme, the thousand years from the 5th to the 15th century might as well be regarded as a distinct, respectable period of history, which would stand out clearly in the providential pattern. Throughout European history, however, there has been never a complete breach with medieval institutions or modes of thought. The sack of Rome by Alaric the Visigoth in 410 had an enormous impact on the political structure and social climate of the Western world, for the Roman Empire had provided the basis of social cohesion for most of Europe. In the 15th century, this was the end of the Middle Ages to begin the Renaissance, and the Renaissance lasted, which was roughly the 14th to the 17th century, a fervent period of European cultural, artistic and scientific rebirth following the Middle Ages. 15th century spanned parts of the late Middle Ages, early Renaissance period and the early modern period, with major events including the fall of the Byzantine Empire and the end of the Hundred Years' War. By the end of the 15th century, the Americas had been rediscovered by Christopher Columbus, and the printing revolution had begun with the mass production of books. It was one of the most revolutionary centuries in history, particularly for the changing political structure of Europe. In this article, we will look at seven key facts that took place in the 15th century. The Battle of Grunwald.

0: 1410. The Battle of Grunwald is considered to be one of the largest battles in medieval Europe, fought against the Polish-Lithuanian Teutonic War. The Kingdom of Poland and the Grand Duchy of Lithuania fought against the Teutonic Order, a Catholic religious military order, following a joint invasion into Prussia. The armies met in the plains near Grunwald, and a fierce battle broke out. Many leaders of the Teutonic forces were killed or captured, and they were never able to recover the power and the knights lost. The battle remains one of the most important events in Polish and Lithuanian history. 2. The Glyndwr Rising, 1410 to 1415. The Glyndwr Rising was the last war of Welsh independence against the Kingdom of England, led by Owain Glyndwr, following the removal of Richard II of England. The Welsh people were unsure of their future, and Anglo-Welsh discord rose. Glyndwr was proclaimed King Prince of Wales by his followers, a revolutionary statement that was followed by attacks on English-held settlements. For 15 years, war was waged between Henry IV's forces against the Glyndwr until the death of the English king. His son Henry V issued royal pardons to leaders against the revolt, and English rule was imposed over Wales once more. Many families were ruined. The Tudors of Benminwynd were among them, with one surviving Glyndwr supporter of the family moving to England to start a new life. Nineteen-year-old Joan of Arc was a French heroine of the Hundred Years' War, later canonised as the Catholic saint. Her support of Charles III and victories against the English led to a group of English allied French nobles capturing her. She was handed to the English and put on trial by a church court, who found her guilty of heresy. Her claim to hear voices and her action of dressing in men's clothing was considered proof of heresy. She agreed to an adjuration, though 4 days later returned to wearing soldiers' clothes and claimed the voices of that had returned. This gave the court justification to execute her on the basis of relapse. She was burned at the stake 2 days later. Goldsmith Johannes Gutenberg invented the first printing press around 1440, along with a type case with 290 letterboxes, a hand mould and oil-based ink. The combination enabled the beginning of the printing revolution, as printing presses could produce upwards of 3,600 pages each workday in comparison to just 40 by hand. This enabled the circulation of new information and ideas globally, mass producing books and creating the first newspapers. By the end of the 15th century, hundreds of cities were involved in the revolution. One of the earliest books printed by the printing press is known as the Gutenberg Bible, a 1286-page version that sold under 200 copies across Europe and greatly influenced future versions of the Bible. The fall of Constantinople perhaps signals the end of the medieval period, resulting in the fall of Byzantine Empire to the Ottoman Empire. Thank you everyone for listening. The next episode will be soon, and also go on to radiohawksbay.org and go on the website and check my show out, Rewind in Time.
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0: fine today, with westerlies dying out in the morning. A high of 15 and a low of 4. Tomorrow, lovely fine day. Light winds, then northwesterlies developing. A high of 20.
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Today's corner, season 5. And are you excited for part 3? Well, I have to tell you, sorry, this is not part 3. You want to know why? You see, I'm taking a little break because writing stories can be very hard. And also, I was very busy, so I couldn't finish part 3. But don't worry, you will get part 3 in 2 weeks' time. For this episode, it is called Top 11 Books to Movies 2. Yes, if you don't know, this is a sequel to Books to Movies back in Season 2. Well, I'm getting out! Anyway, let's get to it. And don't worry, friends, you will see what happens to me in Part 3 of Public Prayer Time. But right now, let's do this episode, shall we? Top 11 Books into Movies 2! Everyone knows we all love books and movies, but sometimes they do turn into movies. So I have a list of many books into movies. Now, let's begin with number 11. Number 11, Rise of the Guardians. Rise of the Guardians is based on a book series called Rise of the Guardians, I think. But yeah, the movie is very different to the books because the main villain, Pitch Black, has a tragic backstory in the books. He became evil because of his daughter. I actually never read the original books, but I did saw a bit of them, and it's quite emotional. And the movie did got the emotional parts, but it's, you know, different, because sometimes movies are different to the books. But Rise of the Guardians is a good movie, and I think it's overrated. Like, some people didn't like the movie, but I did. I think it's an overrated movie. Or is it overhated? I keep getting the things mixed up. But anyway, Rise of Guardians is a good movie and does it deserve the hate it got back then? Let's continue the list, shall we? Number 10, the Twilight movies. You know, I never read the books. Also, never watched the movies. You know why? Well, it's very simple. It has plot holes. Too many plot holes that doesn't make any sense. And there's another reason why I don't watch the movies. You want to know why? Well, you see, in the final movie, Jacob, the werewolf, fell in love with Winnie, a baby. Yes, a baby. And again, I never read the book, so I don't know what this happened, but really, who thought this was a good idea? A baby! A baby! Sorry, I was overreacted, but seriously, who thought of that idea? Sorry. I never watched the Twilight movies because of that scene. Anyway, let's continue, but first, Clegane fun fact! Did you know the actors of the Twilight movies after the series ended were happy? Because the actors didn't like being in the movies. I know why. Bang, bang! Sorry, just, I don't know why they did that. But yes, let's continue, shall we? Number 9. Life of Pi. No, it's not about a real Pi. Life of Pi is a very emotional movie. And I also found out it was also based on the book. The book and the movie are actually quite similar. They both have the same thing, a boy and a tiger. Lost in sea. Again, I never read the book, so maybe it did happen, but yeah. Life of Pi is a very excellent movie, and it did very good as adaptation to a classic book. And if you like classic movies based on classic books, Life of Pi is perfect for you. And no

show, it doesn't have a guy falling off a baby. Sorry, so I'm still thinking of that Twilight scene. Who ever thought that was a good idea? Sorry, okay, no more. But yes, Life of Pi is a brilliant movie and good book, and you should watch it. But not the Twilight movies! Number 8. The Crowd of Chance of Meatballs 1 and 2. Crowd of Chance of Meatball movie is very different to the book. You know how different, you wonder? Well, in the book, the main character wasn't thick, it was an old guy who very liked food. And then one day, it went meatballs and other foods. It's a very iconic book. And it also had sequels. A lot of sequels. Like, I think there were 10 books in the series? Or was it 8? I actually didn't count. I only researched a little bit, but yeah. And for the movies, there was only two movies. Crouch and Spring, both movies were very different to the books. And some of the characters from the movies are just made up for the movie. So yeah, sometimes movies base the books to change the source material. But yeah, that's what happens sometimes when the books go into movies. But that's part of life. And even though sometimes the movies are like the book, it is very, very good and still good today. And it's way better than Twilight. Anyway, let's continue, shall we? Number 7, The Wild Robot. Interesting, Wild Robot movie actually updated 2 books into 1 movie. The first book was about the wild robot in the forest. The second book was in the robot factory, or robot ship. Again, never with the book, only watch the movie. But the movie did very good updating 2 books into 1 movie. It was pretty good. It was fun. It was funny. And also, it made me cry. Also, the movie had pretty scary things. And also, kids, if you poop your pants watching a movie, it's okay. I almost pooped my pants too. But yes, Die Wild Robot is a perfect movie and book. And also, I'm pretty sure the Wild Robot books is a series. Like, a lot of them, I think. I need more research. But yes, go and watch The Wild Robot and read the books. The movie is on Netflix, I think. And no, I'm not being sponsored by no movie company, but hey, if there's any movie companies want to sponsor me and need voice acting, I'm the right guy. Anyway, let's continue the list, shall we? Number 6, Thomas and Friends Movies. That's right, Thomas and Friends was based on a book series. Well, it's not called Thomas and Friends in the original series, it was called The Railway Series, until it was updated by Britt Allcroft. Rest in peace, Britt Allcroft. And it became a popular TV series. Then it became a popular movie series. You know, how many movies does Thomas and Friends have, you wonder? 25. Yes, I'm not joking. 25 movies. Yes, I'm old. But yes, the Thomas Friends movies can be good, meh, and bad, but to me, there's no bad Thomas and Friends movies. Okay, they do have teensy-weensy problems, but I still like all of them. They're all my favorites, especially Thomas and the Magic Railway, or Rare World. It was a good movie and good books, too. Yes, I actually read the books. And

The movies did very good showing the magic. And Britt Allcroft did a beautiful job. Rest in peace, Britt Allcroft. Now, let's get to the next part before this episode gets very emotional. Number 5, the Polar Express. That's right, the Polar Express is also based on a book. And the book actually did very well for a movie. The movie updated the book perfectly. Even though the movie's CGI is today, but it's still good. I still love the movie, even though the CGI in one of the kids will give you nightmares. I will probably make you poop your pants. How many poop the pants jokes I did in one episode? Two. Two old man getting old jokes I'm doing. Oh, two jokes in one episode. Huh, neat. Anyway, The Polar Express is a beautiful movie and a good book, and you should re-watch it for Christmas. Or if you don't want to watch it Christmas, you can watch it right now. It's probably on Netflix, I think. I actually don't know. Is it on Netflix? Or is it on DVD? But anyway, it's a good movie, and you should also read the book. Number 4. Nightmare Before Christmas. That's right, ladies and gentlemen. The classic Nightmare Before Christmas movie was based on a book made by Tim Burton himself. The book was different than the movie, but the movie did very good adapting it. It is very beautiful. It's also emotional, the movie, and also spooky. It will make you poop your pants. But yes, Nightmare Before Christmas is a beautiful / Christmas / Halloween movie. Seriously, is this a Halloween movie or a Christmas movie? I have no idea. Cordain fun fact! Did you know the movie Night Before Christmas is called Tim Burton, but it was actually not directed by him? It was directed by a different guy, but people keep calling it Tim Burton's movie, even though they work together. And Tim Burton himself says it's not really his movie, it's the other guy's movie who helped him out, even though people keep calling it a Tim Burton film. Even though it kind of is, but it's definitely not directed by him. But it is a very good movie, and you should watch. Number 3. How to Train Your Dragon movies. That's right, my friends. How to Train Your Dragon was also based on an iconic kids book. But you wonder, what kind of book was it? Well, you see, kids, it's very different. Like Toothless, the big, black, and cute little dragon is actually tiny in the books. Really, he's tiny. He's green. Also, Toothless, he literally has no teeth. Yeah, in the book, he has no teeth. And also, Hiccup's dad, it was actually more rude in the book, but still cares about his son, Hiccup. And just like the book, his name is Hiccup. I wonder how he named his son. Oh, I know, when he was hiccuping. Hiccuping. Hiccuping. Oh, I make myself laugh. But yes, How to Train Your Dragon movie is beautiful. And the book was great too. Well, I only read parts of the book, but yeah. If you really like movies and books, How to Train Your Dragon is perfect. Next one, Zoe. We are almost to our number 1 spot. Number 2, The Bad Guys 1 and 2. Yes, did you know The Bad Guys movie, just like The White Robot, adapted a few books into one movie?

movie, mostly Rob Marinade arc. You don't know who Piffer Samanad is. He's this cute little guinea pig who's actually evil. But in the books, spoiler warning if you haven't seen the books or the movies, he's actually an alien. Yes, the cute little guinea pig is actually an alien in the books. And also in the inquiries of the bad guys, too, it revealed he was also an alien in the movies. And might be the main antagonist of the third film. Bum, bum, bum. And hey, DreamWorks, if you need a new character in your movie, and I know a perfect voice actor, like someone very handsome, and it's me. Yeah. If you need me, I can help you. I can voice a character for you. But yes, the bad guys movie and the second one are good. And not gonna lie, I actually prefer the second movie. It's pretty good. And its main antagonist, Kitty, was a beautiful evil villain. And also, kids, I think she might be your first awakening of a cartoon crush. But don't worry, that happens to everyone, especially me. I had a lot of cartoon crushes myself when I was young. Oh, I was so young back then, but now I'm 19. Well, I'm getting really old. But yeah, and not gonna lie, I see why people be into Kitty, because she has a cool design. And kids will probably fall in love with her. And the fan art. The fan art. Kids, whatever you do, don't write her name on Google. If you do, you will regret it. So many feet pictures. Too many feet! Sorry. Anyway, back to the program, shall we? Before we go to number one spot, it's time for honorable mentions. The first one is Beauty and the Beast. Did you know Beauty and the Beast is based on a French book? Yes. The movie is kind of different, but it's so good. Coudane fun facts! Did you know Gaston, the main antagonist of the movie, is not actually from the book? Yeah, he was a made-up character for the movie. So yeah, Gaston actually never existed until Disney came along. Next up is The Maze Runner. Never seen the movie, never read the book. Next, Dog Man. I actually read a few books, and the movie was pretty good and funny. Sadly, it can't be on my list because I already have too many books into movies on my list. Next is Coraline. The movie is very different to the book. Well, actually, I read the graphic novel to the book, and oh my gosh, it's more different and more disturbing. Like, how was this a kid's book? There's some disturbing moments. Very disturbing to make you say with me, kids, poop your pants! Anyway, it's time for our number one spot. It is The Sheep Detectives! Yep, it's our newest movie. It's based on a short book. Actually, the short book was not called The Sheep Detective. It's actually called Three Bags Four. And it's a very good book. I only read pieces of it, but it's pretty good. And the movie did a great job. It has comedy, sad moments, scary moments. It was a pretty good movie. And for a kids movie, it's pretty dark. Also, it has a very emotional message, like, if somebody does go, they will always be with us in our heart, even though they won't be with us any longer.

0: longer, they'll still be with us. In no heart. Mamma mia, the show's supposed to be funny, not emotional. But yes, The Seat Detective is a good movie, and pretty good to have a twist villain. And hopefully nobody tries to spoil the movie. I'm talking to you, Otis. Anyway, The Seat Detective is a beautiful movie, and you should watch it. It's on movie theaters right now, I think. But yes, remember people, please don't spoil the movie. And you don't want to be the guy who almost spoiled it to my friends. I'm talking to you, Otis! Anyway, I hope you enjoy Seat Detective. And no, I'm not being sponsored by them. I wish I would. And I hope the movie does well, because I really want a sequel. Maybe I could play a character in the movie. But yes, also, before I go, one more. Cordain Fun Facts! Did you know in the movie, you know how they brought the sheep to life? Very simple. They used fake sheep mannequins and sheep masks. Usually in filmmaking of CGI characters, you're just looking at a weird ball and also nothing. But in the movie, they used realistic fake sheep, and it looks pretty good. I watched the bloopers. It was pretty good and pretty funny. And that was my list. I hope you enjoyed it. And don't worry, my friends. If Cordain was in Poppy Playtime Part 3, it's coming out next week. And remember, children, don't spoil the movie. If you do, you'll be like, I'll just...
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